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0: 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This is Backyard Deep Dive, local music. Today, it's second hour of Bruce Springsteen from 1980, live from the Seattle Center Coliseum. Hope you're enjoying this as much as I am. We heard Working Backwards, Fire, Cadillac Ranch, Prove It All Night, and The River. I've got four more lined up for you. Sherry Darling, Here She Comes Walking, I Want to Marry You. That's sort of a segue thing. And what's after that? The Ties That Bind and Wreck on the Highway. So there's our next four. Thanks for tuning in.
1: Gotta hear some party noises now.

on the main street, one of the main streets in town, a street called South Street. And every day around 5:30 used to be this girl used to walk by. I was about 18 years old. I used to sit on the porch, and she had a couple of kids, and she was a lot older than me. And I was always afraid to go up and introduce myself to her. So day after day, I would sit out there, and we would try to think of ways of attracting her attention. So I remember I worked with someone, I went down to the Western Auto Store, bought this guitar for $18.95. Learn Twist and Shout. That's easy. You just got a guitar, try Twist and Shout. That's pretty easy. Three chords. And she come walking by and I start strumming those chords. She wouldn't even look over. Then Clarence, he used to try riding by on his bicycle with no hands playing a saxophone. Never worked out. Moved away, never met her, never saw her again. So you get older, you think that you'd forget people like that, people that you only saw for like passing by in a car or you see them on the street corner. But for some reason you never knew.

We were standing at the bar, and it was hard to hear, as the band was playing loud, and you were shouting something in my ear. You pulled my jacket off, as the drummer counted four. You grabbed my hand, and you pulled me out on the floor. First we just stood there.

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And I can tell. Well, baby, point blank, they must have shot you in the head.

0: Ah, Bruce Springsteen fading out behind me. That was the second hour from concert in 1980, October 24th at the Seattle Center Coliseum, what is now the Climate Pledge Arena, because they stuck some ferns on the wall. What else do I know about it? This came from the Internet Archive. You can certainly look that up on your own. And what else do I know? Recording gear, a Nakamichi 700 microphones, bass box EQ, and a Sony TCD D5. I don't even know what that is. Is it real or real? I don't know. Years spent chasing down master tape, 20 plus. River Tour Show number 13, approximate project hours 35 to put all that together. So thank you for that fine work, whoever did that. Unbelievably, I've still got another hour of this show left to play. I guess I'll just do that next week. Let's go, Bruce. Yeah. I'm Eric Moose. This is my local music show, Backyard Deep Dive. Thanks for tuning in. Every week I try to bring you something different, even if it's just the next hour of a long Bruce Springsteen concert from 46 years ago. Wow. Guy's still going strong. All right. Thanks, as always, to all the volunteers that help keep KBFG on the air. Sure to appreciate your hard work and good efforts. If you'd like to be part of KBFG, hit us up on the contact form on our website, KBFG Seattle. Back next week with something completely different, or in this case, just another hour of Bruce. Adios.
1: 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Comes off the Norse home on Finney Ridge. Cool and slow with plenty of precision. Across from the zoo with a backbeat narrow and hard to master. Some call it heavenly in its brilliance. Others mean and rueful of conventional radio. I love the friends I have gathered together on this thin raft. We have constructed high-rise condos in honor of our escaping. This is the land where Ivar dies.

0: I think the great promise of AI is, at least technologically, we can see that possibly on the horizon if we can organize society in a way that we take advantage of the technologies rather than have it take advantage of us. But unfortunately, at the moment, it seems like we're heading in the other direction, where we're just leaving everything to the markets, leaving everything to these joint stock companies that Adam Smith warned us about 200 years. And I think if we stay on that track, things are not looking good.
1: That's John Cassidy, and this is Alternative Radio. I'm David Barsamyan. This edition of AR features John Cassidy on AI and the crisis of capitalism. AI, artificial intelligence, is rapidly expanding, along with its promises and dangers. On the promises side, tech bros like OpenAI CEO Sam Altman said, "Thanks to AI, we will see diseases get cured at an unprecedented rate." AI critics such as Geoffrey Hinton, Nobel Prize winner, who has been called the godfather of AI, he warns of the technology's profound risks to society and humanity. He adds, "People haven't understood what's coming." He likened AI to a very fast car with no steering wheel. Unregulated AI will likely trigger a global economic crisis with its projection of massive layoffs. AI can speed up production, thus making corporations richer, but many workers will be laid off. For example, Meta is cutting thousands of jobs. Amazon and Microsoft will follow. How will the capitalist economic system deal with AI? Our guest today is John Cassidy. He's a British-American journalist and economic historian. He's been a staff writer for The New Yorker since 1995, where he writes the Financial Page column. He's the author of Capitalism and Its Critics. He spoke at the Institute of Advanced Studies in Princeton, New Jersey, in April. And now, John Cassidy.
0: I'm fundamentally a journalist, but I'm a bit of a hybrid because I also never really lost my interest in history and economics, which is what I majored in Oxford to begin with. I've basically been in a very privileged position. I've had a sort of front row seat to sort of the last 30 years of economic history and economic policy. In 2016, when I was reporting on the presidential campaign, when on the left we had Bernie Sanders indicting global capitalism, and from the right we had Donald Trump, of all people, indicting global capitalism and the bankers. People have forgotten that Trump ran as an insurgent, but he did. He's actually said in an interview that he was thinking of running on the left, but he couldn't because Bernie was already there. So he ran on the right. His views, as we all know, are very pliable. But he ran as a critique of bankers and major corporations, offshoring jobs, etc. That was obviously part, large part of his sort of economic populist appeal, and it still is to this day. It seemed to me that what we were facing there was a crisis of legitimacy of capitalism, or of global capitalism as it developed, in a way which I couldn't really think of any precedent since the, you know, the 1930s. Of course, it's nothing new for people on the left to criticize capitalism. That's what they're there for. But to have a large attack from the right with a big populist backing, that obviously had echoes of the 20s and 30s. So I thought I'd write a book on sort of how we got there. And originally, I thought, I'll just start off after the Cold War, and it'll be basically another history of sort of rise and fall of neoliberalism. But then I thought, well, A, there's been a lot of those books already, and B, if you do that, you've got to explain where neoliberalism came from, and then you've got to go back to the war and rise and fall of Keynesianism, and then where did that come from? Well, you've got to get back to the Great Depression, and sort of through a process of infinite recursion, I eventually decided to just do the whole thing from the start of industrial capitalism. So that's where the book came from. So I had that idea firmly in my mind, but then, of course, Trump won. That was a bit of a crisis for my book because the editor immediately said, "No book leaves. you have to report on Trump for the next 4 years. And then when Biden was elected, the crisis, the state of emergency at the New Yorker was turned off for a bit. So I had a time to go on a book leave and started to research and write about the book. But as I was doing that, in 2022, ChatGPT was released. And I thought, how am I going to fit this in? I thought I'd try and put the two together. That's where I got the idea of sort of AI and the crisis of capitalism. Because I think what we have really with AI, so I'm assuming that AI is a big deal here. There may be people in the audience who think it's been oversold. My brother is one of those who's a computer scientist. But for the purpose of this talk, it's not all BS. It is going to have big effects. But it seems to me AI raises a whole host of sort of fundamental questions about capitalism, some of which were already being raised by Bernie and Trump. But most particularly, some of these questions go back to the very beginning of capitalism, the first industrial revolution. Job displacement. In the first industrial revolution, it was largely working class artisans who were displaced. In the globalization revolution, it was largely blue-collar workers, blue-collar factory workers. If the current technology, the new technology turns out to be as most people think it is, this could be something new in history with the professional middle classes on the firing line, which I think has all sorts of political ramifications as well as economic ones. So there's job displacement. There's a question of wages and value. If you go back into, which I will in a minute, go back to the sort of early critiques of industrial capitalism, question of where wages came from and role of labor in capitalism was totally central. I think AI brings that back again because it seems to raise, at least in theory, the sort of idea of capitalism without labor. What does that mean? Is there capitalism without labor? I'll get onto that a bit later as well. Then also structural questions, which again rose in the 19th century, monopoly versus competitive capitalism. I basically see AI as part of the ongoing digital revolution, as rather than something in itself. We've already seen from the first 30 years of the digital revolution that it's basically an increasing returns economy, zero marginal cost, as the economists call it. It seems to have an inherent tendency towards, you know, oligopoly or possibly even monopoly, which is a very different type of capitalism to the one Adam Smith originally wrote about. So that AI raises that question anew. Also raises distributional questions, which were always central to capitalism going back. Who's going to reap the gains of this incredibly new productive technology? And finally, it raises a lot of political questions, which, again, capitalism has always risen, but have often been sort of shifted under the carpet. First one, can we leave it to the market? We are doing at the moment, basically. I mean, ironically, some of the original tech barons, including Elon Musk of all people, originally thought that, oh, perhaps this is a bit dangerous to just leave to the market. We sort of set up a not-for-profit, and that's how OpenAI came about. And as soon as the prospect of profits came about through ChatGPT, that was all thrown out the window. So we basically have a capitalist race now as to who can dominate the market, just as in the past we had races to who will dominate the the software of the previous internet revolution, the operating systems, the Netscape browser, etc. It's another iteration of that. And then finally, I think it raises a question which I don't think most people realized the internet did raise, but has eventually raised and is now even more, I think, prominent with AI, the relationship between capitalism and democracy. Certainly when I was growing up, and I think for a long time in the 20th century, there was a sort of, certainly after World War II for 40 years in the world I grew up in, there was a sort of comfortable assumption that capitalism and democracy sort of went together and were mutually supportive. I think over the last 20 years, with the rise of right-wing populism, a lot of which is internet-enabled, one thing I'll say for sure is that we'd never have had Donald Trump without the internet. People have started to question that, and I think AI, raises even bigger questions, not just because of possibility of misinformation, but because the possibility there may be a sort of, higher power, sort of supreme intelligence out there. How does democracy fit into that? Now, obviously, as I said, I'm assuming it's a big deal. It's very hard to know what's going to happen. I mean, the crazy thing about AI is there's news every day, so you really don't know. I mean, just the last couple of days, as I was preparing my talk, We had the sort of mythos model, which hasn't been released, but Anthropic have said what it's about. They can't release it because it's too dangerous to release. And then there was some new research from Google, which suggests that actually these sort of neural networks, they aren't even a single intelligence. It's sort of dual intelligences within the model. What does that mean? I have no idea. I think one thing it does mean is that even people who know a lot about the models, you know, are not quite sure how they work. That's the sort of nature of neural networks, that they are black boxes. And, you know, when it's deep learning with 100 layers or whatever, it's a very black box. So all these questions, I think, you know, are now central. And question is, how do you approach them? I can't answer these questions, but I think one framework for looking at them is to go back in history, because I think in sort of various versions, they've been raised since the very beginning of capitalism. And that's where I sort of flip back to my historical narrative. I mean, I start out in 1771 at Cromford Mill in Derbyshire, which was the first power-driven cotton mill. And just by happenstance, 5 years later in 1776, Adam Smith published The Wealth of Nations, which is often seen as the sort of gospel of capitalism. Smith himself was an optimist on technology because he saw the possibilities of productivity growth. He wrote about machines by which labor is much facilitated and abridged. But ironically, given that he's often seen as a figure of the right, he was actually very pessimistic on big business and also on the possibilities of long-run growth, but particularly on big business. He actually wrote The Wealth of Nations, he explained at the time, as a sort of critique of mercantile capitalism, which was the previous form of capitalism to industrial capitalism, which was actually built on large corporations. He's particularly critical of the East India Company, which was a royally sanctioned monopoly, which had a monopoly on trade east of the Cape of Good Hope. And just before, in 1770, when you might wonder how a monopoly can get in financial trouble, but this one managed to do, it got in such financial trouble it had to come back to the Parliament and ask for a bailout. Which again, we've got echoes of 2008 there. A lot of people at the time, a lot of the politicians and Smith himself were outraged by this incredibly profitable company, which a lot of the politicians had previously been invested in, coming and ask for a bailout. So most people read The Wealth of Nations and, you know, they take away from it the stuff about the factory, the pin factory, and of course the invisible hand. And of course that is a central part of his message, the power of competitive free markets. But he was very skeptical of you know, the markets that existed at the time and the institutions that dominated them, and actually was also very skeptical of joint stock companies. The East India Company was basically a modern multinational. It issued stock on the London Stock Exchange. It had a huge headquarters in Cheapside in London, in the city of London, where there's still a lot of corporate headquarters. And it was organized on a divisional basis with, you know, orders went out from London around the world and the people did what headquarters said. It was the first modern multinational company. But Smith, as I said, thought it was an outrage and basically made the argument that these companies shouldn't be allowed to exist. Now, the world in which Adam Smith was writing about was then quickly usurped by the rise of the Industrial Revolution and the sort of outgrowth of the Arkwright model. The Industrial Revolution basically proceeded in three phases. It was in Britain from about 1780 to sort of 1830. Then it moved on onto the continent, to Germany and to the US. And by 1880 or 1900, the US and Germany had basically left Britain in the dust. But the first 70 or 80 years, it was basically a British story. And the first protest against this system and its productivity, basically, like AI, the steam power of its time was seen as a revolutionary force which could produce sort of material abundance. But the question was, who would benefit from it and who would lose from it? First great objection to it came in the form of the Luddite risings in Northern England. And these were the skilled artisanal workers from the sort of pre-industrial era. The handloom weavers are the most famous, but there were also people who worked in woolen textile factories who knitted stockings by hand, mostly in the Midlands of England. When this new technology came in, these people were basically put out of work, and the condition was made worse by a war, the Napoleonic Wars, which raised prices. So we had a sort of Biden era with a cost of living crisis layered on top of a technological crisis.
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0: This was in an oligarchy at the time. Britain wasn't a democracy. Most of the northern industrial towns, there was no franchise, there were no MPs. So you might think, well, first thing to do is to start a revolution, but actually they didn't do that. First thing they did was petition Parliament, even though they didn't have a vote. They organized petitions, sent them down to London, where they were promptly ignored. And the arguments they made in these petitions were not just economic. They were basically making the argument that capitalism had ripped up a sort of centuries-old social contract, which had emerged from feudalism. Lots of these artisans could rely on statutes which had been put in the book as early, Parliament had passed as early as sort of 1663, when one I noticed, from King Charles II, a charter to the Stockingers Guild, barring anybody from producing cheap knockoffs of what they, basically barring entry. There were also very strict entry requirements on entering the trades. You had to do long apprenticeships. It was stifling competition, and which enabled the artisans, you know, to have good wages. The Industrial Revolution basically threw out this all out the window, and after being completely ignored by the political system, they resorted to violence eventually. I'll read a quote from one of them, actually, because it's, I think it's very telling. When I was a kid, by the way, Luddites were seen as you know, antediluvian idiots, you know, completely anti-modern, that they didn't have any logic. But I entitled my chapter on the Luddites, The Logic of the Luddites, because they actually, from their point of view, they had a very clear logic. As E.P. Thompson explained, they saw laissez-faire and capitalism not as freedom, which is the sort of, you know, Smithian view of it, but as a foul imposition. They couldn't see any natural law that justified the right for capitalists, you know, the factory owners, to cause them such harm. And they, you know, started to smash things up. I mentioned an example from Stockport in northern England, where they sent a letter before they burnt the place down to the factory owners saying, remember, we've given you fair warning that if your factory burns, it's your own fault. It's not our desire to do you the least injury, but we are fully determined to destroy both your machines and your steam looms. Most of the political system didn't give them any support at all, and the response of the authorities was repression. They sent the army in. That's not a figure of words. They actually sent the militias in to northern England. And at one point, there were more members of the British Army, British Armed Forces, engaged in stamping out the Luddites than were engaged in the Peninsular War against Napoleon in

was basically the sort of rise of socialism in sort of the early 19th century came after the Luddites. William Thompson, an Irish writer who's sort of now forgotten, but actually formulated what's now known as the Marxian system. He came up with the term surplus value. And the whole idea was, of course, that the workers produce most of the value, which isn't a Marxian, just a Marxian idea. David Ricardo, who was Smith's follower, and Smith himself were also subscribers to the labor theory of value. But the argument of the socialists like William Thompson and Hodgkinson and various others in Britain in the 80s and 20s and 30s were the workers weren't getting the full fruits of their labor. And that was actually a sort of name of a movement, the sort of full product movement. Marx and Engels then came along in the 1840s and 50s. Engels, of course, was a capitalist himself. His family owned a bunch of mills in Barmen in Germany. And when the Industrial Revolution started in silk mills, I think, when they started in Britain, they bought a factory in Manchester. In 1842, Engels actually moved to Manchester to work in the factory, not on the shop floor, in the office. And he spent a lot of time at the working men's institutes there, where he sort of ingested this early British socialism and wrote the condition of the conditions of the English working class in 1844, 85, which is now seen as a sort of, you know, the great classic pre-version of Marxism. I mean, Marx gets all the credit, but actually if you read Engels, it's not only an amazing description of what was happening in Manchester and other industrial towns, it's also, it basically has a sort of prototypical version of the material theory of history and class division and the sort of proletariat versus the capitalists, etc. Marx, of course, elaborated on it the subsequent 30 years. But then they come together, they met in Paris and they had the famous drinking session, which lasts 10 days or whatever. Then they moved to Germany. They had to move around because they kept getting thrown out of places. And in 1848, finally, it looked like there was going to be a revolution. So they thought we'd better rush something out. So they wrote the Communist Manifesto. Now, the Communist Manifesto, although it's really, in a way, a very prophetic book. I mean, it's obviously famous for its attacks on the bourgeoisie and its predictions that capitalism creates its own gravediggers and that it's going to end in revolution. But before you get to all that stuff, there's actually a very penetrating and in some ways positive view of capitalism, the productive power of capitalism. Marx and Engels, I think it's fair to say, were the first sort of social thinkers to really see the sort of possibility of abundance, another word which has come back again. And the whole, as I'll go on to explain, the whole sort of version of communism was sort of presupposed a period of capitalist expansion which would create the material conditions for socialism. It wasn't that they thought that the sort of 1840s in Britain would were necessarily, you know, well-formed enough to support a communist society. And they certainly didn't think that of France and Germany and places, because there wasn't really any capitalism to speak of there at that stage. But anyway, but they, even then in this sort of prototypical era, they saw the power of capitalism in a way. I'm going to read you a bit from the manifesto, this is a bit which you don't usually get quoted. It's talking about the rule of the bourgeoisie and capitalists. After noting it has accomplished wonders far surpassing Egyptian pyramids, Roman aqueducts, and Gothic cathedrals, the pamphlet lists some more of its achievements: subjection of nature's forces to man, machinery, application of chemistry to industry and agriculture, steam navigation, railroads, electric telegraphs, clearing of whole continents for cultivation, canalization of rivers, whole populations conjured out of the ground. What earlier century had even a presentiment that such productive forces slumbered in the lap of social labor? So as I said, they also foresaw globalization. One of my first pieces I wrote for the New Yorker in 1998 was about Karl Marx as the next big thinker. And that was presupposed on the, that was based on the sort of passages about globalization. I won't go into that because we're really talking about AI, but they also, you know, they foresaw the rise of globalization, which of course was enabled by the new technologies and the new transport technologies, etc.

0: Marx then develops these ideas for 30 years and eventually 25 years, and eventually puts them in into Capital. But even after that, the idea of sort of abundance really runs through it. In 1875, there was the Goethe, the SPD had been formed in Germany, and there was a new, the, Marx was outraged that it was sort of wasn't revolutionary enough, so he wrote a critique of the Goethe program, in which he spoke of, again, a higher phase of communist society after the productive forces have been increased, and all the springs of cooperative wealth flow more abundantly. Now, when he talks about cooperative wealth, he wasn't then talking about cooperatively owned, although he supported that. When he used the term cooperative production, he meant it was large-scale production in which a lot of workers worked cooperatively, but under capitalism in that sense. So Marx and Engels saw the massive productive power of capitalism. The problem to them wasn't the technology. It was the way it was embodied in a capitalist society. They thought capitalism used technology in a way that was exploitative. And what was the basis of the exploitation? Basically, the great defense of capitalism I'll get onto is eventually wages did rise in tune with productivity. But Marx and Engels never saw that. They thought that as society got more productive, wages would be trapped at basically subsistence levels, and capitalists would bear the fruits of rising productivity and profits in the form of, you know, just great agglomerations of wealth. That didn't turn out to be the case, but at the time, it wasn't a crazy thing to say. Economic historians now talk of Engels' pause, the phrase they use, for the period from about 1800 to 1850, when wages in England did grow very slowly, productivity and profits grew a lot faster, and so the distribution of income shifted toward the capitalists. That changed for reasons I'll get onto, but it wasn't a crazy thing to think at the time. They also associated technology with monopoly and increasing returns to scale. In Capital, Das Kapital, Marx talks about the larger capitals beating the smaller and increases in concentration of capitalism. He also talks about the intensification of work, the idea that we had this incredibly productive technology, factory, steam engine-based factory labor, but the working day was still getting longer, and the workforce was getting, instead of getting smaller, was getting larger. Women and children, you know, were dragged into the factories. So he saw technology being used to intensify capitalism rather than to sort of benefit people. And also the famous, obviously, he thought it alienation and loss of human agency, which he wrote about a lot when he was younger, but he also wrote about it in Capital, where he wrote, referring to machine technology, that capital stands before man in a new and more redoubtable form, that of a monstrous automaton, besides which the power of the individual laborer sinks into insignificance. So the other aspect of the sort of critique in the 19th century, of course, was that capitalism was going to self-destruct because, which was basically a political theory. It was never really an economic theory. Marx's theory was you get immiseration of the workers, so you're going to get a revolutionary working class. The proletariat is not going to stand for it forever. They're going to rise up, overthrow everything. He also had theories about sort of declining rate of profit. They're very ambiguous. But the revolutionary mechanism is a political one, not an economic one. And of course, it didn't become true, largely because in the late 19th century in Britain and Germany and the United States, wages started to rise. Now, we can get on to why that was, whether it was a labor movement, whether it was that technology was becoming more labor biased rather than you know, capital biased. There are massive debates about that in the economic literature. But basically, capitalism survived because workers weren't absolutely immiserated. You can still make the argument that they were relatively immiserated, that the rich got richer quicker than the poor got richer, which is of course true. But this revolutionary impulse from the working class never materialized in the way, not in industrial societies, Britain and Germany and France, in the way that and the US, in the way that Marx and Engels materialized.
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0: So the critique in the late 19th century, after that had happened and Marx and Engels died, and then there was these great debates inside the sort of left about why capitalism had survived, one of the arguments that was made was the reason it survived. Marx was right, but he didn't really understand imperialism. And again, what's that got to do with AI and technology? Well, basically, the argument was, and this is actually made Lenin and Rosa Luxemburg are most famous for making this argument. I think the great theorist of imperialism and the sort of its link to technology and finance was John Hobson, the British liberal, a little British left liberal, who some of you may not know about, but a great sort of late 19th century figure who wrote a book in 1894 called The Evolution of Modern Capitalism, in which he wrote the chief material factor in the evolution of capitalism is machinery. And he stressed that the essence of capitalism is this productive force, which you would think, you know, should be a positive one. The contradiction which Hobson identified was that because so much of the surplus is diverted to the capitalists, the workers, they gain some, but there's just not enough workers' consumption and not enough capitalists, because they have a higher savings rate, to buy all the stuff. So you get chronic oversupply, and he referred to it as underconsumption, but the flip side of that is oversupply. And that's it again, if you go back to the history of the late 19th century, the term Great Depression originated for the period from 1875 to 1893, when in Britain and France and Germany and the United States, there were a whole period of sort of slumps. It weren't as severe as what we now call the Great Depression. But there was a great question of how does this work and how can capitalism survive it? And Hobson's idea was that the way out is through imperialism. And of course, imperialism was starting at the time. So in 1902, he wrote a book called Imperialism, A Theoretical Approach, in which based on he was a journalist, he'd been to South Africa to report for the Manchester Guardian, the Guardian as it's now called, on the Boer War, which was basically a war over gold and diamonds. When he got back to England, he wrote this book on the war in which he argued that imperialism was the sort of inevitable outcome of capitalism's great productivity, because capitalism is so productive, it generates these enormous surpluses, and then there's the question of what do you do with them? And imperialism was seen as a way to create new markets, which would soak up some of the excess supply, but also new investment opportunities. He thought the main driver was actually finance, this great sort of surplus of capital. I'll read one quote from him on that as well. He says, "By far the most important economic factor in imperialism is the influence related to investments. The growing in cosmopolitanism of capital is the greatest economic change of this generation. It's not too much to say that the modern policy of Great Britain and other great powers is primarily a struggle for profitable markets for investments. What's true of Britain is true of France, Germany, the United States, and all the countries in which modern capitalism has placed large surplus savings in the hands of a plutocracy." So that's the sort of late 19th century, early 20th century indictment of capitalism, which Rosa Luxemburg and Lenin picked up. Lenin actually, in his book, Imperialism, the Highest Age of Capitalism, to be fair to him, he actually credits Hobson. He says he was a liberal, a hopeless liberal, but he does credit him with an acute analysis of imperialism. And really, the sort of, if you look at it from the sort of 50,000 feet view, you can really see, I think, the sort of first half of this century, or the first 40 years of this century, of the last century, as this sort of playing out of the contradictions of capitalism. The First World War, I think most people would now accept, was a sort of, you know, it was a war of the imperialist powers fighting with each other. And then after the First World War, everything collapsed in on itself as the as people tried to put things back together, and we had the rise of fascism. I have chapters on the response from Keynes and Karl Polanyi to that. I won't get into it. But basically, by the late 1930s or mid-1930s, people like Keynes and Polanyi thought that capitalism was doomed, or capitalist democracy was doomed anyway, if it was left as it was. Keynes then, I'll get on to what the solutions are. Polanyi thought the only two solutions were either fascism or socialism. Keynes thought there was a liberal centrist way out, and that's why he wrote the general theory to try and, you know, provide a sort of blueprint for that. So obviously then had the Second World War, and I think you can see the period from the sort of 30s, from the 50s, as the sort of construction of a center, which we now call social democracy, as a way of sort of resolving the contradictions of this incredibly productive system based on incessant technological change and incessant productivity growth, but also incredibly unstable, both because of the instabilities on the macro side, but also the potential instabilities on the sort of distributional side. And we did some, there was no great, one great geniuses, or a lot of great geniuses involved, but, and the labor movement played a huge role. But there was a sort of new model of social democracy constructed, which consisted of basically Keynesian macroeconomic policies, propping up aggregate demand when it was needed, but also running the economy at a high level of employment all the time. What does that do? It empowers workers. We saw this in 2016 to 2024, which is the only time in sort of recent history we've had wage growth at the bottom of the distribution. Why was that? Because the Marxist reserve army was shrunk. The workers have got bargaining power when there's very low unemployment. That was essential part of the Keynesian sort of post-war idea. The other part of it, the other side of it, was embedding capitalism in the in sort of inclusive social institutions. The phrase embedding comes from Karl Polanyi's the Great Transformation, which he wrote at Bennington College when he moved to the US during the war. The idea, and the third leg of it, was labor power, collective bargaining, and the in the US, the Wagner Act during the New Deal, which enshrined collective bargaining, and then the Treaty of Detroit in 1950, in which the auto companies effectively agreed to share the fruits of productivity growth with the workforce in return for being granted freedom over their investment decisions and sort of working conditions, etc. That sort of social bargain was recreated in various, not through the Treaty of Detroit, but various similar mechanisms were put into effect in European countries, in Britain, and most effectively, it turned out, in the Nordic countries where they've survived to this day, also in Germany, of course. That system, which was the one I grew up in, and I'm a product of, survived until about the 70s, of course, when we had a great crisis, the great sort of oil shocks. But there had been signs that it was running into trouble anyway, and a lot of people on the left would say it was never sustainable because the capitalists effectively would never go along with it forever. They all argued that Keynesianism wouldn't ultimately be sustainable, not because so much of inflation, which was what brought it down, but because the social bargain underpinning it wouldn't be sustainable because it would eventually eat into profits, which it did. If you look at the profit figures late 60s and early 70s, profit rates were declining on both sides of the Atlantic. What you can see, I think, from sort of 1980 onwards, is two sort of parallel forces. You've basically got a political counter-revolution against the Keynesian social democratic settlement, led by originally by Mrs. Thatcher in 1979, obviously, and Reagan in 1980. That was basically an assault on the labor movement and on the institutions of social democracy, which was, from its own perspective, very successful. And at the same time, you've had layered on that this, what I refer to as the second industrial revolution, based on digitization, which we've now had two or three waves of. We had the sort of waves of internal corporate networks in the 1980s, which facilitated a lot of globalization, because globalization was built not just on moving things, everybody writes about that, but as Richard Baldwin, the economist in Geneva, great trade economist, points out, It was basically an unbundling of knowledge too. You could set up foreign factories and send the knowledge and the orders and everything down the lines, and you could do just-in-time inventories and all this stuff, which presupposed technology. So first of all, it was sort of a private internet, and then we had the public internet, obviously, from 1996 onwards, a second sort of wave of technological disruption and globalization. And then we're, from 2020 onwards, we're now moving into the sort of AI wave of destruction. So, you know, it's a tumultuous period. And, you know, there's a reason why politics looks tumultuous. The sort of great populist backlash. People might not understand the mechanics of how this has all come about, but they understand things aren't like they were when I was growing up. And I think that's what's produced the sort of great, you know, backlash to the right and the left. And now we're faced with, you know, this other new potential wave of disruption. And again, you know, like Marx, we're sort of in awe of its productive potential, but we're also fearful of, you know, that it's going to reduce labor to insignificance and perhaps create major economic problems like job displacement, monopoly, surveillance capitalism, whatever. So finally, what's the solution? Well, as I said at the beginning, I don't have the solution. But I have spent the last couple of years, a lot of the last couple of years, talking to economists and asking them this question, famous economists. And I think what I've discovered is there's basically been a sort of evolution in thinking. When you spoke to economists 5 years ago, certainly 10 years ago, they didn't think it was such a big deal, AI. They thought it was, they could fit it into their frameworks of a sort of general, a new general purpose technology, like steam, like the internal combustion engine, which would have great disruptions to begin with, but eventually disruptions would be offset by lots of new industries, lots of new jobs. And after the initial period of disruption, wages would start to catch up, and it would be a great benefit. It would be a great benefit to humanity. That's the sort of history of capitalism, the optimistic history of capitalism. And as I said, there is you know, quite a lot of truth in that. I only have two charts in my book, and one of the charts is the sort of history of GDP per capita going back to year dot. And, you know, you get a very flat line for thousands of years till 1780, then it starts to turn up a bit, turn up, and then wham, it's like a hockey stick. That coincides with the period of sort of technology-driven capitalism. Now, to be fair to the communists, they did pretty well too in Russia for 60 years or whatever. So that would suggest it's not just capitalism. If you have sort of, you know, diktat industrialization, you can get so far. They found out you can't get very far, but you can get so far. Anyway, that's another different dispute. What's back to the solutions? Well, this time last year, I interviewed David Outer up at MIT, who I probably the leading labor economist of generation, certainly one of them, and who was the man who, with others, sort of wrote the seminal papers on the China shock and how that had impacted various industrial districts. Anyway, now he's been working on AI for the last 10 years, and he said, I think there's a great opportunity and also there's a great risk. But it was still sort of hopeful, I think. But then this year, I think, especially over the last 18 months, things of the darker view has developed. And that's largely because, from an economic point of view, you can either see AI as a complement to labor, that's good. It's basically a force multiplier, makes people more productive, raises their wages, that's good. Bad side, it's a substitute for labor, puts them out of work, that's bad. And not doesn't necessarily produce an alternative. What people were hoping was that, you know, AI could be developed so that it was primarily a complement to labor. But I think a lot of economists are now becoming the opposite. Darren A.C. Moglu, the Nobel-winning economist, who's a colleague of David Outer up at MIT, gave an interview last month, which I quoted in one of my pieces, in which he said, none of the big companies are pouring even a small fraction of their investment into developing AI as a pro-human, pro-worker tool. Instead, they're basically trying to produce AI programs that they can sell to corporations as a sort of labor reduction device, a cost-cutting device. And you can see where the logic for that comes from, because these companies have got massive capital requirements, both to train the models and the power, etc. You know, they're having to raise literally trillions of dollars in capital. So they have to be able to show to investors that there's a profit at the end of the horizon, and the horizon's pretty quick. Driven by the profit motive, I think a lot of economists are now worried, and these are centrist economists, I'm not talking about, you know, revolutionaries by any stretch. They're worried that AI is off track. Now, being sort of centrist reformists, they do have some solutions, which I've written about. Outer and Acemoglu, for example, they're calling for changing the tax laws to reduce capital subsidies and favor labor. As I'm sure you all know, the tax code has all manner of subsidies to capital investments, including debt being deductible, etc., whereas labor, very few deductions. So they say we should reconstruct the tax code to put labor on workers on a more level playing field.
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1: This edition of AR features John Cassidy on AI and the crisis of capitalism.
0: They also point out, and I think this is a very good one, that education and healthcare are now more than 25, heading for 30% of the US GDP. And who's the biggest player in healthcare and education? It's the government at various levels, federal, state, and local. So Outer and Acemoglu say, well, we've got this enormous procurement power here, our power as a purchaser. Instead of just buying what the AI companies give us, why don't we use this power to tell them what to make? Outer says, I'm not saying the government should take over AI, but it should use its power to shape its development and make it more friendly to labor. I think that's an interesting idea. Third possibility is sort of private sector agreements which pay workers for their intellectual property, protect workers that way. I interviewed another famous economist, labor economist, Arin Dub, a couple of weeks ago, and he pointed out the two things. A, the Anthropic settlement, which I'm actually party to, where they're offering sort of $2,000 or $3,000 or maybe even $5,000. I don't think it's been finally settled to authors for basically stealing their books. AI obviously is the greatest intellectual property theft in history. They just took them and trained their models on them. Anyway, Anthropic, OpenAI has basically said, screw you, come and sue us. But Anthropic likes to see itself as the sort of benevolent AI company. So they have reached a settlement. So there's a possibility that, you know, that's sort of one possible avenue to protect creators. Another one was the Writers Guild settlement in Hollywood, which had specific AI clauses, which they reached with the studios, in which they insisted that AI is not regarded legally as a creator in Hollywood. So even if writers use AI themselves, or even if the studios come along with an AI-generated idea, that can't be regarded as a creator. Some writer has got to get the credit for creating it. So that's an interesting idea. I'm not sure how far it extends, but it's interesting. The other ideas are in supports unemployment insurance, temporary wage subsidies for displaced workers, other people support, you know, retraining schemes. If you get laid off from your job because of AI, you get retrained. What do you get retrained at? That's not an immediately answerable question. But I think, you know, all these solutions are positive, and, you know, we should look at all of them, I think, and others. And the theory of the case there basically is, you know, things are bad, but as Acemoglu said, we still have a lot of agency, a lot of choice in shaping this technology. I agree with that up to a point, but I fear that if the people who have developed this technology, if the AI companies themselves are to be believed, or if you, you know, follow a lot of tech people on social media as I do, I think there's just a question as to whether these sort of small bore solutions are going to be enough to face the challenges. Because I can see a sort of multifaceted crisis of capitalism emerging pretty quickly if there is a massive, large-scale industrial revolution of the type that Darren Amodei and other people and Elon Musk are predicting. First of all, we'll get the obvious one, job displacement, massive job displacement. But it's not just that. There's an obvious fiscal crisis lurking there because who's going to pay the taxes? The tax code is based largely on labor because capital, as I say, is favored so much. So if we're going to have a huge job displacement, we're going to destroy the tax base. At the same time, we're already running sort of 7% deficits in eternity. You also have the sort of distributional crisis. Effectively, if there's going to be huge job displacement, there's going to be a big shift. There's already been a big shift in the distribution of labor from capital to income. When I was doing economics sort of as a student and also writing about it, till very recently, there was something called the Kaldor Law, which were the Kaldor regularities. And one of Kaldor's laws was that the distribution of income between capital and labor never shifts. It's always sort of 70% labor, 30% capital. And amazingly enough, that seemed to be the case for the sort of first 70 years of the 20th century in most industrial countries. That's shifted a lot in the last 20 years or so to sort of 60-40 in the US, I think, recently. I think it might have even dipped below 60. But if there's going to be another huge job displacement and another huge increase in sort of profit rates, you could see that shift into 50 or whatever. There's obviously limits of substitutability at the moment. There are some things that the machines can't do. But the tech barons seem to think that when robotics is added to AI, then even a lot of the sort of bottlenecks we're facing now are going to disappear. And that, you do get large-scale substitution. Even some economists, mainstream neoclassical economists, are starting to worry about that. And they're basically saying, yes, things are going to be sort of on hold for a while substitutability of labor is limited, but eventually that is going to flip. They basically buy the sort of Silicon Valley story. And they said that essentially all the income will then be owned by the capitalists and existing sort of arrangements won't work. Amadei himself, in his essay on AI, I think it's called Machines of Living Grace or something, has this to say. He's basically saying that if we get to this stage of a sort of labor singularity, we have the sort of singularity of AGI, but I'm not referring to that. I'm talking about a singularity when any form of labor is substitutable. Amadei thinks that's going to happen. And he says, at that point, our current economic setup will no longer make any sense. There will be a need for a broader societal conversation about how the economy should be organized. And then he stops and says, well, that may sound crazy. The fact is that civilization has successfully navigated major economic shifts in the past, from hunter-gathering to farming, farming to feudalism, and feudalism to industrialism. I suspect, this is Amadei, not me, I suspect that some new and stranger thing will be needed and that it's something no one today has done a good job of envisaging. So I was going to leave you on that sort of note and ask you, say, what is this new and stranger thing? But I thought that was a bit depressing. So I thought I'd go back into history a bit and say, there is the positive outlook and even some of the great critics of capitalism I wrote about, or untrammeled capitalism, looked to the future and saw this sort of abundance. So first of all, let's go to Marx, who wrote, when we get to these conditions of abundance, he thought it was under communism, of course. He talked about basically the working day will disappear as we know it. So we'll be able to hunt in the morning, fish in the afternoon, rear cattle in the evening, and criticize after dinner. Humans will be full human beings, is his basic thing. Keynes also sort of picked up this theme in his 1930 essay, Economic Possibilities of Our Grandchildren, in which he looked forward to productivity growth over the next 100 years, which is to now, basically. And I think he thought productivity growth would increase about eightfold. I think he's been a bit pessimistic about that, actually. But he said that in 100 years, people will only work 3 hours a day and spend the rest on more agreeable pastimes than working. He also said that basically, once we got into this period of abundance, we'd be able to leave behind all sorts of pathological propensities which are necessary to pathological percentages, that was his phrase, which are necessary to encourage accumulation of capital. Basically, argue we'll have enough capital at that stage, so we'll be in a period of abundance and things will be good. Problem is, of course, he wrote that 100 years ago and it hasn't happened. I think the great promise of AI is, at least technologically, we can see that possibly on the horizon if we can sort of organize society in a way that we take advantage of the technologies rather than have it take advantage of us. But unfortunately, at the moment, it seems like we're heading in the other direction where we're just leaving everything to the markets, leaving everything to these joint stock companies that Adam Smith warned us about 200 years. And I think if we stay on that track, you know, things are not looking good.
1: 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He spoke in Princeton, New Jersey in April. John Cassidy is a staff writer for The New Yorker and the author of Capitalism and Its Critics. 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Joe Ritchie is our general manager and editor. I'm David Barsamyan. Thank you for listening. 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

0: Tune in every Thursday night at 6 p.m. for the newest edition of Alternative Radio. 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

0: Hello and welcome to another episode of Itinerant Music, the program that brings you radio from other times and places, and not the old time radio from the 40s. This is old time radio from the 80s and 90s, probably. And this week we have some good stuff for you. We have Nancy Griffith in studio at KPFK. And then we're going to follow that with Tom Constantin and the Dave Nelson Band, also in studio at KPFK. That recording was made November 17th, 1995. So without further ado, let's get to the music. I'm your host, Jeremy Smithson, and we bring this stuff to you every week. Okay, here we go.
1: Services for the use of their studio, their fine studio tonight. And our thanks also to Bo Bress for his help in setting this program up.
2: All right.
1: As I said, our guest is Nancy Griffith. The new album, you said, only has two things that you didn't previously record.
2: Right. It has the Deadwood, South Dakota song that I did earlier, Song of Eric's, and a song that's a brand new song of mine called I Would Bring You Ireland.
1: Oh, maybe that's why I've seen a couple of references referring to Nancy Griffith, Irish folk singer or something.
2: Oh, really?
1: Yeah. you want to do that song?
2: Sure, be glad to. Yeah. Now you're going to have to
1: cut
2: so I can retune.
3: While Nancy's retuning and Howard changes tape, we're playing this, folks, from the DAT machine, so we had to change tape right from the digital. This is KPFK Los Angeles. You're tuned to Folk Scene. We're going to get back to Nancy in just a moment. And we mentioned, if you have any questions, 818-985-5735, 985-KPFK. The program of Nancy Griffith is 60 minutes long. We have about another 30 minutes to go, and they should be ready in just one moment. The program was taped on September 13th of 1988, and we're going to go back to that program now, and here is Nancy Griffith.

0: Our guest is Nancy Griffith. Maybe I contributed to that thing because that tune that on Little Love Affairs that you do with James Hooker,
1: right.
0: That sounds Irish.
1: Uh-huh.
0: I played it in the middle of a set of Irish music because it just fit right.
1: Oh boy, I bet they love that. It's all synthesizers.
0: Yeah, I know. Does that, now with your next album being re-recorded, next album being having a number of songs that you already recorded on it,
1: mm-hmm.
0: Does that mean you have a bunch of songs saved up for another album?
1: Oh, yeah. We have a backlog of songs. In fact, we were supposed to go in and do a new album in August. And at the beginning of August, I made a decision to change from the Nashville office of MCA to the Los Angeles office of MCA, to the pop division at mm-hmm. MCA. And so I wanted to do one more album for the Nashville office.
0: Yeah.
1: And we were scheduled to do, you know, the album of entirely new material. And instead of doing that, Tony Brown and I said, hey, let's go to Houston and do this record that the fans have been writing and asking for. And so that's what we did. We went home and did this One Fair Summer Evening album.
0: But I wanted to ask you something about that process of writing with other people. If I could go back to that for a
1: sure.
0: minute. Are you initiating that process, or is somebody else coming to you and saying, I have a song I haven't completed? Or
1: the only time that someone else has come to me with the concept of a song was Bobby Nelson came to me with the concept of More Than a Whisper.
0: Mm-hmm.
1: And then we went out and drank wine all night and wrote the song on napkins in a bar in Austin. In fact, in the Texas Chili Parlor in Austin, down on Lavaca Street. And the rest of the time, it's always been something that I've started. Like Tom Russell wrote one line in Outbound Plane. He was sitting in my living room drinking whiskey one day, and I was working on the song, and he said, hey, how about this, you know? And so ended up collaborating on a song rather involuntarily, you know?
0: Yeah.
1: And the other times, it's been something I've already been working on. Eric Taylor and I co-wrote Ghost in the Music, and I was working on the song, and I went to him, and I said, I really wish you'd contribute to this because it's your type of song. You know, so it's been collaboration in different ways.
0: Are a lot of people sending you songs?
1: Oh, yeah. We get a lot of songs in the mail. And a lot of people send me lyrics, and it's just so rare, you know, that I find a song that way. Every song that I've ever recorded by another artist that isn't my song has been a song that I've learned in my living room at 3 o'clock in the morning with 10 people sitting around trading guitars. And someone says, listen to this new song. And that's where I've learned Once in a Very Blue Moon. That's where I learned Going Gone. You know, all the songs practically. Roseville Fair of Bill Staines. So.
0: Bill Staines was someone I understand encouraged you to take your music outside of Texas.
1: Very much so. And gave him liberal credit for that on this new album. We did Roseville Fair for the album, the live version of Roseville Fair. So.
0: Our guest is Nancy Griffith, and her albums are on MCA, her most recent albums, and a new one coming out shortly. How about another song? People have been telling me about this Nicaragua song. Oh, you did it. It's on the album, right? Wing,
1: yeah.
0: Wing and...
1: It's on the Last of True Believers album, the Wing and the Wheel song.
0: Yeah. Would you do that for us, or feel like doing it? Or?
1: Yeah, I'll have to retune. Do you want me to do Love at the Five and Dime while I'm still in tune?
0: Yeah, sure.
1: Okay. All right. You got it.

0: Oh, that's such a great song.
1: Thank you.
0: I love the way you sing, too.
1: Thanks.
0: You know, I see the pictures as I hear that song. I wonder why somebody doesn't make a movie of that song.
1: Oh, it would make a great movie, I think. Yeah. What lovely characters Eddie and Reed are.
0: Is that your favorite kind of song, to write those stories?
1: Oh, yeah. I love writing those type of songs. You know, they're my favorite to write, actually.
0: Is it a problem, or is it the hard work of the song to get it all condensed into the time a song takes, the whole story?
1: It was with Love at the Five and Dime. I wrote it for a workshop up in Canada at a folk festival where a bunch of us were in a songwriter's workshop, and we were supposed to do songs about musicians' domestic life on the road. And Eddie and Rita, the characters from Love and the Five and Dime, are the main characters in one of my short stories. So the night before the workshop, I wrote Love at the Five and Dime and condensed that short story into the 3.5 minutes of Love at the Five and Dime. And the interesting part was that I stayed up all night writing that song, and when I got to the workshop, not one of those bad gum other songwriters did a song about a musician's domestic life on the road. Everybody did what the dad gum wanted to, you know, and I I'd stayed up all night and prepared something, you know. But it was worth it for me because I got that little jewel out of it, you know.
0: Is that a common practice for you to challenge yourself? Here's a subject, here's what I want to do with it. Is that the way you work?
1: Sometimes. There have been a couple of songs lately. James Hooker and I just finished writing a song called Radio Fragile, which is strictly a keyboard song. Mm-hmm. He wrote the music. I can't even play it on guitar yet. But I wrote the lyrics, and it's a song about Phil Oakes. And that was a particular subject that I'd always wanted to write about. And it's written from a very different perspective, I think. So that'll be on the next album. Mm-hmm. That kind of, we go into the studio in January to start, you know, a new album of all new material, and that'll be the title cut from the album. So things like that. I mean, special projects like that are really interesting for me and challenging.
0: You have first of all, let me ask you a little bit about Texas songwriters. They seem so supportive of one another. It's a phenomenon I can only relate to Texas. In the time we've been doing this program, we've had people like Stephen Fromholtz and Michael Martin Murphy and Jimmy Dale Gilmore and Butch Hancock, and all they do is talk about other Texas songwriters.
1: Uh-huh. I think that's really true. The first time that I went over to Europe, I had a lot of people tell me, I heard of you through Gary P. Nunn, or I heard of you through Joe Ely, or, you know, it was always another fellow Texan who had spread word abroad. So, you know, that I think is true. We kind of stick together.
0: Our guest is Nancy Griffith, and she records for MCA Records. And I'm looking forward to it. Maybe next time come through with the band, you'll be doing the song about Phil Oakes.
1: Oh, I'm sure we will be. Yeah.
0: I was a great fan of his. One of the things I always thought that people didn't recognize was how musical he was. They got so bowled over by the lyrics that they never took into account just how musical and patriotic he was.
1: He was a great melody maker. You know, he really did write beautiful melodies.
0: Never did hit me till I saw him in person.
1: Yeah.
0: What song are you going to do next?
1: Back Up to Standard, here we are. That was pretty slippery.
2: KBFG LP, Seattle.
1: This is a tune that was inspired by a group from Nicaragua, from Managua, called Duo Guadarranco. And we had done Canadian festivals all the way across Canada 3 years ago together, and got to know each other and became friends. And I was watching them play in Vancouver the last night that I would see them through all the festivals, and this little moon hanging out over the stage, and they had 50,000 people mesmerized and hanging from that little fingernail moon up in the sky, with the ocean on one side and the mountains on the other, and they didn't even sing one song in English, never spoke a word of English, but 50,000 people who couldn't understand Spanish sat there and were totally enthralled by these beautiful harmonies, and their friendship, and seeing them go back to Nicaragua, knowing I wouldn't see them.

0: Nancy, I should have asked you this a little earlier. So there was an obvious place to ask this question, but I forgot it then. When you went to Ireland, did you feel a certain kinship with the people there?
1: Well, they make you feel that way. Ireland has just been incredible to me and the Blue Moon Orchestra. My records are gold there. We sell out six nights in a row at the Olympia Theater in Dublin, just 18,000 seats. It's a marvelous feeling. And I'm not Irish. I'm Welsh. But I know back there somewhere there's a little bit of Irish, you know, coming through. And I guess there's a great propinquity amongst hearts there between the Irish and the type of music that they love and the type of music that I write and play. Mary Black has recorded two of my songs, and Mara O'Connell has recorded a couple of my songs. Both of them, of course, used to sing with Dedannon and now have their own wonderful solo careers. Mary just went platinum in Ireland, you know, so... lovely ladies. By the time I got to Ireland, between Mara and Mary Black, the audiences knew all my songs. You know, it's just lovely.
0: That's great. We have time for two more songs. I wonder if you feel like doing two more?
1: Sure. Be glad to. Well, it wouldn't be an evening if this song didn't get done. This is a tune by Pat Alger, and it's called Once in a Very Blue Moon.

0: Do people like Pat Alger and Tom Russell and all the rest of your songwriting friends know exactly what you look for in a song so that when they send you something, it's something that you feel like maybe they're reading your mind?
1: Well, I accused Pat Alger of reading my mail for a long time while I was out on the road breaking into my mailbox. And I really think he did it for a long time. We had three songs right in a row, Once a Very Blue Moon, Going Gone, and Lone Star State of Mind that just hit straight to the heart. And Robert Earl Keane as well. Robert Earl Keane Jr., I've recorded now, Sing One for Sister of His, and I Would Change My Life on the Little Love Affairs album, both of which hit me straight in the heart. So, you know, that it could be that those guys read my mind or have Jack Webb characters that follow me around on the road.
0: I've thought about asking you this, and it seems like a silly question because I don't know how it can be answered, but if you had to verbalize what it is you're looking for in a song, is there any way you could do that? I mean,
1: that's a real hard thing to answer because I've had people that have given me tapes and sent me songs that they said they wrote specifically for me, and I would play it and it would be a lovely song, but it wouldn't be something that Nancy Griffith would really sing. And so I know that when I look at a song, there can't even be one line of lyric that I find disagreeable. You know, every line of the song has to have an impact. It has to be so concentrated. And that's always been very important. I guess that's the most important. Mm-hmm. And that it's fun to sing.
0: I kind of wondered about, you know, I'm sure there are a lot of songs you like but don't feel are suited to your voice or your range or whatever, all the technical stuff, I guess.
1: Oh, plenty of things. Yeah, I mean, I've always been a big fan of Patsy Cline, but I would never try to sing "I Fall to Pieces" or "Crazy," because they're just not Nancy Griffith songs. You know, I would sound really silly trying to sing those songs. So I think that there are a lot of things that I admire that I don't sing. I'm an enormous fan of Tom Waits, but I've never done of any of Tom's songs either because the character is him. You know, it's his thing.
0: Our guest is Nancy Griffith, and we have time for one more song.
1: Great, I should do this. This is my all-time favorite of my things that I've written.
2: KBFG LP, Seattle.
1: Lee Sorrells has been recovering up in Boise, Idaho of an illness, and this song goes out to her. This was written while I was on tour with Rosalie. Rosalie Sorrells and Nina Gerber and I were out in a Ford Econoline van, which brought on Rosalie to tell us all about her leaving home in 1963, Salt Lake City, in a Ford Econoline van with five restless children, the least. And this song came about as a fictional account of Rosalie's great escape and goes out respectfully to her and also to the memory of Kate Wolfe, because Kate said of this song that, forget Rosalie, mine was a Dodge. So here we go, Ford Econoline, and Howard and Roz, thank you for having me on.

0: Nancy, once again, we want to thank you for dropping by. Really appreciate it. And hope you can come by again when you're a big, big star. I know you'd be.
1: Oh, shoot. Thanks. Thanks for having me.
2: That's Nancy Griffith from September 13th, 1988. And that was done at a studio in Hollywood. And let me just mention, at that time, Rosie Sorrells was recovering from a major illness. And Rosie's fine and healthy and got an album coming up momentarily on Green Letter Records. So I didn't want to scare anybody about Rosie's health, because I saw her not long ago, and she's as feisty and as things as wonderful as ever. And once again, our thanks to Peter Cutler for the fine engineering on that program. This is KPFK Los Angeles. You're tuned to Folk Scene for a Sunday evening. I am Roz Larman, and now we're going to go to something a little bit different. Here is Chris Smither.

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I said we're going out tonight. You'd better wear some boxing gloves in case some fool might want to fight.

0: I'm pretty sure, I'm pretty sure you're gonna knock him dead.
1: Thank you. Thanks, guys.

And we're going to flip this tape and see if... Hold a sec. I'm going to pot this down. We're going to flip the tape and see if we actually started on side B. Let's find out.

and death in England's name, with sword and with mace. They went reaping through the fields of barley, they plundered the yellow corn. Crop followed crop, and prospered in the killing fields of barley.

years, the men of war they came with bombs, assassins, bullets, CS gas and guns. Ghosts from the past are chasing shadows through the fields of barley, hiding in the yellow corn. 900 years they've tried to trap the wind that shakes the barley.

deep upon the sea. Green island like a leaf new fallen from the tree. Green turns to gold as morning breezes gently shake the barley, bending the yellow corn. No force on earth can ever trap the wind that shakes the barley.

Yeah, we're going to switch tapes here. So I guess we did start on the A side of that previous tape with Nancy Griffith in the studio. And went on to the rest of the playlist for that day, which I guess was in 1991. Okay. We're going to switch now to Tom Constantin in the studio at KPFK. Here we go.

4 rhythm. I thought of doing it in 6, but that might be rather risky with the other considerations of that number. And this is one of those more manageable fantasies that works out sometimes. I thought of adding a beat to the 11 and making it the 12, but that would have been just a bit too easy. Rather, to the unworkable and unwieldy fantasies, such as the 4-CD set of 1,000 bottles of beer on the wall, but this is the more workable, if still diabolical, version. I hope you find it as diverse and bizarre as I do. If you enjoy it half as much, then I've enjoyed it twice as much as you.

0: KBFG LP, Seattle.
1: That was a little bit of an added item there. The embryonic journey of Jorma Kaukonen lends itself rather well to the idiom of the piano, I've found. And actually, we've put out a recording of Nothing But It, which, again, hopefully some folks have found amusing. I have a composition of my own now, which I hope you will find amusing, and I'll play it here, notwithstanding that it's, well, it's rather risky to do in California. This is a piece called the San Andreas Stomp.

Yes, now I want to say how much I appreciate being with you here on the wondrous Kapufk airwaves. And last time I was here on this wondrous and very delightful Mason and Hamlin piano was on October 11th, 91, if memory serves. And I wound up then with the piece that I'll wind up with now. And I'm sure the tapers won't have to be told which one it is. In fact, hardly anyone will.

0: while we do the set change in the other room and we talk over this version of Grateful Dead. God, I can't even say it all the time. Grateful Dead. Grateful Dead for everyone else who learned English in Los Angeles. You've been listening to Tom Constantin playing in Studio A, man. Great set, buddy. Before I get into that, we have the Dave Nelson Band coming up in about 5 minutes or so as soon as they get set up in the other room. But I wanted to spend a few minutes and say thanks, TC, man. It's great.
1: Well, you make me feel quite welcome. It was very hospitable. And the piano's as nice as ever. Mason and Hamlin's are wonderful.
0: Aren't they just? Yeah, I know you like that piano a lot.
1: Really?
0: You know? You've been in here a couple times now, and I really appreciate you dropping by again.
1: Well, I appreciate dropping by here. Like I say, you're real hospitable.
0: Yeah, the set was fantastic.
2: So, Tom, do you know anything about this Bedtime Stories for Deadheads? I understand last night you were part of it. What's that all about?
1: Well, I've described it as a cross between Mystery Science Theater 3000 and PBS. It has images of old band members. It's the footage taken during Grateful Dead New Riders, the Purple Sage tour of about 25 years ago.
0: That sounds fantastic. I haven't seen it yet. I know, Sandy, you saw it, well, last night, of course, but a couple days ago or so, and I'm looking forward to it. Is it all on Super 8, or...?
2: Well, it's these old Super 8 footage from 69, 70, 71 era, and it's got shots of the band backstage on planes, trains, automobiles, in airports, Holiday Inns, and the like, and... they're silent movies, so during this segment of the show, Tom and David Nelson and whoever else wants to join in talks about the old days. And Tom, I understand you had your own radio show for a while up in the Bay Area.
1: Well, I was involved with one up there on a competing network that claims to be publicly founded, but we know better, actually, hereabouts. And so it was an interesting adventure, yes.
2: And what'd you do on that show?
1: I was essentially the Paul Schaefer character.
2: So you sort of played piano and told jokes and...
1: Much as that, yes, right, and improvised at the time.
2: Didn't you do that last night?
1: Oh, yes, well, that's sort of what I did a lot of the time, yes, you're right.
3: Tom, we talked to you on the air several months ago, and you had just come out with a new album that was real interesting. Did you do any touring surrounding that album, and what was the response to it?
1: Well, we've done a couple of shows. Are you talking about Embryonic Journey or the Siamese Stepbrothers?
3: Embryonic Journey.
1: Oh, well, actually, Yorma and I run into one another. Our paths cross on the road at various places. Mm-hmm. Although it works for an album, it's hard to make a movable show out of one tune.
3: Right, right.
2: Now, did you guys put an album out called Embryonic Journey?
1: Yes.
2: What songs are on there?
1: Well, there's Embryonic Journey, and then there's Embryonic Journey, and so and so. Most lately, I'm doing a duo improvisation project with Bob Breilov, who's suddenly underemployed.
3: Okay, what's that involve?
1: It involves two synthesizers, MIDI recording, headphones, and lots of intense exploration.
3: Wow. Well, we can't wait to hear. When are we going to hear some of that?
1: Well, some of it is already leaking out. Your sister broadcasters at BAI in New York have already squeezed out a couple of numbers from it.
3: And oh, that's not fair.
1: Well, we'll have to work to remedy that.
3: I know. The right coast is not supposed to beat us to this stuff.
1: We'll have to. Well, it's you know, you get a moment of weakness. You know.
3: Yeah.
1: I'm kind of, I have my roots back there myself,
3: yeah,
1: so it's hard to avoid sometimes.
3: Yeah,
1: you know, your aunt says, please, you know.
2: So let me ask you something. What's this? I hear you're writing a ballad to Josie. Is this a new song you're working on?
1: Oh, well, there are always new and bizarre things in the works, so that one never knows what might show up here and there.
2: You're one of the hardest working pianists in show business. How many projects are you involved in? I mean, you do albums like most people read the newspaper. You're just on a lot of different projects.
1: If I can be quasi-serious for a moment, since the 80s, it's been really difficult for creative artists in all sorts of media, and you have to get as many oars in the water as you possibly can. And with any luck, a couple of them pop up and turn into something productive.
2: Well, Henry Kaiser, you did some stuff with him, right?
1: Yes, yes. I looked to be recording with Danny Kalb in the beginning of the year, who has another blues project. David Cohen and I have been talking about doing a duo piano project, and he used to play keyboards for Country Joe and the Fish, and we've been joking about doing Dead Fish tunes.
2: Well, aren't you doing a live performance with Henry Kaiser at the Great American
1: Music
2: Hall?
1: Right. Next week, Paradise Waits. It was to have been the 20th anniversary of the Blues for Allah release, which was to have been last August, which of course was canceled when the world ended.
3: Right.
1: And it was postponed to this time, and it's already sold out. I mean, it's a benefit. It's already so tight. The tickets are so tight, I haven't even got a guest list. So.
2: Mm. Now, what about the Chautauqua thing? Did you feel the show last night sort of carried on the spirit of the whole Grateful Dead thing? Or?
1: Well, in the sense that it was a new high, sure. I think it's important to keep pushing the frontiers now that we've found the wall and we can push again. Pushing, you know?
3: Tom, have you done much listening to the Osborne Greyfolded?
1: John Oswald.
3: Yeah,
1: I love his stuff.
3: As you're supposed to pronounce it with the accent on the last syllable, Grateful Dead.
1: Yes, he's fun about that. No, I've loved his other albums, his underground, the Plunderphonics, and the one before that. I really like what he does with the sampling and the playing with it. Although, it would have been fun if he'd done some of his more radical things with the Grateful Dead material too. Maybe he was a bit too reverent.
3: Yeah, that's some of the minor complaints that I've been hearing. Most people are just rapturous about this album.
1: What I would like to see him do is do a 5-CD set, and you can put it on random select on your machine.
0: You there you go.
1: Ever new Dark Star all the time.
0: Yeah.
1: You know,
0: I'll tell you. You know, the next one he's got to do is a playing of the band, of course. You know? I mean, and go on from there. Maybe just take Slipknot.
2: How does he pay royalties per microsecond on that? Or?
1: Well, that was one of the first ones that he worked out in advance. He earlier had done one with the Doors material, which whatever company represents them now contacted him, and then apparently he was too much of a bohemian for them. And of course, before then, he was outside of the castle walls, you know.
3: So for the people who were at Chautauqua last night and are also planning to go tomorrow night, are they going to be hearing some different stuff from you?
1: It's always different.
3: Yeah?
1: I mean, everyone knows who goes to Grateful Dead shows. Part of the appeal is that you're not going to hear the same set all the time. You know, I played a ragtime festival up the coast some months ago, and I talked with a guy whose teacher played in the John Philip Sousa band. And you talk about a regiment.

0: you know, and certain one seems to do well, and you water them some more, and they grow, and then pretty soon you got this marvelous garden, you know?
1: There it is, yes.
2: Well, the 11-4 time signature, that's Mickey introduced that, as I remember?
0: I think it was already happening by the time Mickey was in the band. I would ascribe it more to Phil.
2: Phil Lesh?
0: For sure, yeah.
2: Lesh is more?
0: That's the funny thing you can do with a language, yes, indeed. But some of the odd, in particular, time signatures are fascinating to explore because they represent an even time signature plus or minus one. Now, I have a couple of numbers which I've done in 17, which the ear doesn't know whether to think of it as 16 plus one or 18 minus one, so it just gives up and floats along with it. And that's an interesting effect because like an 11 sounds like a 12 with one missing. A 7 sounds like an 8 with one missing. Right. But this one, you can't even figure out whether it's missing or added. So it's like that wonderful confusion when you turn on the radio and there's a tune that you know, but you catch it on the offbeat and you don't recognize it for a while.
2: Now, what's Phil up to? Have you seen him lately?
0: I saw him last week.
2: And how's he doing?
0: He's pretty much staying around the home base, regrouping, watering his soul, so to speak.
2: Now, what's the word on any further dead stuff? Any news on that?
0: Well, you know, Bob Weir is doing the Rat Dog Review.
2: Oh, great.
0: And he keeps on going and keeps on doing things with, in fact, with some of the same people who will be at the Chautauqua.
2: Chautauqua, the music never stops. The name that
3: sure enough,
2: Tom Norton coined that one, the music never stops.
3: How do I get my royalties?
2: Well, the check.
3: I changed it.
1: Yeah, it's amazing what a simple tense change can do.
3: Yes, you got that right.
0: It's like Pat Riley in three-peat. You
2: know? The check is in the mail, okay, buddy?
3: Okay, no problem. Okay, well, we'll talk.
1: Hey, you know what? I have one more thing to ask TC. You know, it's always such music, but you're so wise and witty. When are we going to have a Tom Constantin book?
0: Well, there already is one, you know.
1: Yeah, but I'm waiting for another one.
0: Well,
1: with all of these new developments and evolution.
0: Spread the word.
1: Evolution in your consciousness.
0: More seedlings in action here.
2: Well, I may be writing the Tom Constantin biography, but or the unauthorized autobiography.
3: There will be a biography of everybody written by you, Sandy. We're going to get it into the Dave Nelson set right now. TC, thank you, buddy. Once again, you know, helping out KPFK, that's what it's about, pal.
0: It's been piles, and anybody smart enough to listen to this station deserves to hear this great music.
3: Thanks, buddy.
2: We love you, baby. Don't ever change to please me.
3: Okay, we are going to... Let me get over here. You guys, you're set up... See, I can even turn you up a little bit, and you can hear me. Can you hear me? Yes? Okay, you ready? Give me the A. Give me the A. Okay, well, as soon as I fade down, you will know. Okay, we're going to get into the Dave Nelson set. Dave Nelson Band will be playing at the Ventura Theater tomorrow night up in Ventura, part of the Music Never Stops show, the Chautauqua show. Come on down. It's going to be a kick, everybody. It's going to be a lot of fun, and we're going to give you a little preview of it tonight with the Dave Nelson Band. We have Kingfish coming up in about over 35, 40 minutes or so, so stay tuned to KPFK. We love you.

0: Okay.
1: Okay.
0: As you hear the following affirmations, make them your own by saying them silently to yourself. The power of positive suggestion now impresses your mind with the dynamic mental picture of deep relaxation. Okay, are we ready to play?
2: There's a guy behind the window pointing at us.
0: Okay.

0: play another one?
1: Yeah, we'll play another one.
2: Yeah. KBFG LP, Seattle.

0: flipping the tape.
1: Dave Nelson Band is making a couple of instrument changes, and in just a moment they'll be ready to get back into this amazing jam that you have the privilege of hearing live on KPFK. You guys all ready? They're not all ready yet.
2: Come on, guys. I swear. I will sit here and even watch you. I'll stare at you. Huh?
1: Well, while they're changing, let us just say that next week, I believe, we'll be finishing up... we're not finishing up Santa Barbara.
3: We should do the encore.
1: We owe them a couple of tunes. We faded out that Wharf Rat. We'll finish that up, and we are starting, finally, after all your requests, the Sunday show, Las Vegas, May 21st, 1995. And we're juggling now a couple of versions of this show. We're trying to decide which one is the best one to broadcast to you. Right. And we'll have a decision made by next Friday.
3: Well, so how many shows did the Dead play that day? They had different versions of the show that day?
2: Well, I gotta tell you, the one I saw was pretty damn good. I don't know about you.
3: Because the one I saw was smoking, but...
1: We have several different versions of the tape, though. Somebody was in front of the board, somebody was behind the board, and
3: somebody was outside in the parking lot. I think we should use that tape.
1: Yeah, well, I have a whole collection full of those tapes, and nobody wants those anymore. I remember at one time that was all we could get.
3: Well, do you remember that the day that Jerry played in the Golden Gate Park, and then the Dead played up at the Greek Theater, and Jerry did two versions of Knocking on Heaven's Door on the same day. I thought that was pretty cool.
1: That's very cool. Although there's always those people that complain about that. You know, can't you think of something new to play?
3: Goodness. They always complain about something, but...
1: Yes, I know. What I've loved hearing lately is the raves about Dick's Picks 3 that we were able to bring to you last week before anybody else had it. And now a bunch of you have begun receiving it miraculously, even though you were told 6 to 8 weeks. I know I've been hearing from people who have shown up in the mail amazingly quickly.
3: Well, thanks to Barry Smolin, we got it like the next day after it was released.
1: Well, it comes from having chutzpah and being a pushy Jew boy.
3: Well, you've got connections.
2: Okay, guys, enough of that. We're going to go back to, actually, they got their drinks. They got the guitars changed. We're going to go back to the Dave Nelson Band from Studio A here in KPFK. Guys, hit it.

0: out there, folks. What the heck's going on?
1: Chill, bruh.

And you're listening to the Dave Nelson Band. It's getting all jammy here. In 1995, on the Music Never Stopped show at KPFK Los Angeles. All right. You've been listening to Itinerant Music here on KBFG LP Seattle. I'm your host, Jeremy Smithson. We're just going to let these guys jam us to the end. And if you're hearing this in the morning, coming up next is Morning News and Public Affairs with Pam Burton. If you're hearing this in the evening, coming up next is Night Moves with more excellent music. All right. See you next week.

0: Okay, that was the Dave Nelson Band from Studio 8. Guys, thanks a lot. If you can, there we go. Let's see, pull you down. David, you guys are going to come into the other studio and talk with us a little bit. And we're going to set up Kingfish for everyone. This is KPFK FM 90.7 Los Angeles. Listener-sponsored, supported radio for all of Southern California. Hope you guys are having a great time. We're setting up, like I said, Kingfish in the other room. We'll be playing in about 5-15 minutes. We're getting Dave Nelson Band in to talk to us a little bit. Tomorrow night, the Chautauqua Show in Ventura. And Sandy, there you go. You can say something.
1: Well, that was a real hot set. Barry Sless plays in your classic Jerry Garcia psychedelic jamming mode, man. He takes you to the paradise.
0: Well, yeah, great stuff. I saw Barry first play with the first version of Dead Ringers back at the Palomino some maybe 10 years ago. Guy knocked me out then, you know.
1: Barry was sort of like, I compare him to Barry Bonds, the baseball player. Every band wants to snatch him up and get him on their team, you know. Barry Sless is such an awesome guitar player. His nickname's Little Bear, and he's just unbelievable.
0: Yeah, yeah. So we really thank him for that. And let's see. Are they coming in? Here we go. Finally, as they come cruising on in.
1: Yeah, David Nelson should be here momentarily. And
0: now, Sandy, were you paying attention to the songs? I don't know.
1: The Wizard Sun closed it. They opened with Diamond Joe, and in between that, I couldn't tell.
2: Freight Train.
1: Freight Train. I think they did Impressionist Two Step.
0: Yes, no?
1: Yeah, and but to tell you the truth, I was distracted because I was talking to Matt Kelly about the Kingfish set, which is coming up very shortly, and I saw the set list. It's unbelievable. So
0: great. David, come on in here, man. You're sitting there talking to Matt.
2: We had a good dose of Matt Kelly and friends a couple of weeks ago that just knocked everybody's socks off. Well, I'm really
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0: Here. Okay. Night Hi. Moves. Welcome.
1: Thank you. Welcome to you.
0: Don't touch that dial.
1: Oh, I thought you were saying that to me. I was like, what? I'm not touching.
0: Don't.
1: Don't touch that.
0: Don't touch any of my knobs.
1: Yeah, well, oops. Too late. Just kidding.
0: I got them just how I want them.
1: Okay. The sound is fine-tuned. Speaking of, jumping right in.
0: Yeah, let's jump right in. Chit-chat. Let's have
1: music.
0: Concert talk.
1: I need to talk about it because since we've last.
0: It's been a big week.
1: I went to like more concerts this week than.
0: Went to like 12 shows.
1: I went to 100 shows and I adopted a cat at every show.
0: And they all died.
1: they all died. It was really sad. Anyway.
0: And that's why we're laughing. That's how we cope.
1: This is a coping mechanism. Cats, anyway.
0: Poor things.
1: We did. Okay. Somebody.
0: All right.
1: We don't usually go this many shows. It's like an embarrassment of riches right now in the Pacific Northwest.
0: Yeah. What's up with that?
1: Springtime. Everyone's like, let's visit, not Bellingham. Some of them are Bellingham, Seattle. But we might have said already that we went to Wednesday. I don't think so, though. We went to Wednesday at Western Campus. It was super fun.
0: Less than a week ago, right? Wasn't it? Or maybe slightly more?
1: It was slightly more. But now I'm realizing I think we mentioned it on Wild Rumpus Radio on our other program.
0: Our parent company.
1: What do you call it? Our offspring company. It's like backwards.
0: Backwards.
1: They own us.
0: It's definitely
1: not
0: a parent company. It's an umbrella.
1: It's the parent company.
0: Academy.
1: Okay. Went to see Wednesday. I know we did talk about it on Wild Rumpus because they were talking about radio and how much they like respect radio and how cool it is. And she was actually saying how, I don't know if she said she was a DJ or just the radio station at the college she went to, which I don't know what college that is, that they didn't have like a terrestrial radio station, which is what you all are listening to. 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
1: 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But also 94.1 and also 88.1 and also 107.3 and they're 91.5. They're all on the dial.
0: And there we did it.
1: Yeah, except for I didn't do the whole thing. I'm going to have to say it all over again. Anyway. She was just saying that her college radio was strictly online, strictly streaming. She's like, how lame is that? Or something. And I was like, yeah. We're hip again.
0: Weird.
1: Radio's back. I don't care if you listen to it in the Radio Rethink or the TuneIn app or on the website or however you listen. If you're turning in the dial, that's an option for you.
0: Yeah.
1: It's going out through that as well.
0: Yeah, it could be SoundCloud.
1: Don't listen to him. He doesn't know. Anyway.
0: Mixcloud.
1: You looked offended. You don't know.
0: I don't know.
1: It's just the facts. Anyway.
0: Could be Bandcamp.
1: The reason I thought about with the not touching your knobs on our little operation here at Mostly Great Studios. What do you call this? Soundboard.
0: Mixing board. I'm not sure, actually.
1: Last night, I went to see Waxahachie and MJ Lenderman, and it was fantastic. Really good.
0: Well, I wasn't there, but I believe you.
1: You stayed up, and I told you when I got home about it. It was really nice.
0: I felt like I was there.
1: Yeah?
0: Yeah.
1: It was wonderful, and I don't know how much I want to talk about it, but what I was going to say about the tuning and the don't touching things is like, literally every single song, someone came out from each side of the stage, one person handing off to MJ, one person handing off to Katie, and swapping their guitars. But for sure, MJ, every single time, they switched his guitar, and it looked like two identical guitars. They were just switching back and forth.
0: Could be.
1: And I'm like, can we use a capo?
0: His two favorites.
1: Can we, like... is it really need to be retuned every single time? Well, every single time.
0: Especially if you're finger picking.
1: Yeah.
0: There's like,
1: I mean, it sounded great.
0: It was just like these different tunings that make it actually sound way better.
1: Mm, okay. Well,
0: if it's open strings and not like, cause the capo
1: explain
0: doesn't
1: explain it differently.
0: The capo doesn't help you like have the strings all sound different. Maybe if you had like some kind of weird,
1: I don't know what I'm talking
0: capo.
1: About. I thought a capo like changed the tuning.
0: It does. Yeah.
1: Okay.
0: And yeah, and that could work.
1: But only for very specific, yeah.
0: Some tunes, but I'm sure they have, like, yeah, songs where they need, like, a different guitar.
1: Anyway, it sounded great. We'll definitely play some from both of those two rock stars on the show. And we also saw the Budos Band. So we really did go nuts.
0: And the Budos Band, they were, I feel like they were really pleased with that.
1: They brought the energy.
0: That
1: energy, high
0: energy.
1: They were excited.
0: They kept being like Bellingham in like disbelief. Like.
1: Also, I was like, it must be really tiring because I don't know why I didn't realize this, but there was 9 people on the stage at all times.
0: At least 9. There might have been another.
1: No.
0: Also, they had their own sound guy.
1: Oh yeah,
0: so
1: that sound
0: like
1: guy
0: right
1: was so funny. He was standing
0: he
1: right
0: was
1: next
0: funny.
1: To me, and when so there's no singing; it's just instrumental. But a few of them had mics up there, so when they were like talking to the crowd, do you remember? I don't even remember who it was, but he was trying to like put the mic back on the mic stand.
0: Oh yeah, yeah.
1: And the sound guy was like moving his hands, like trying to like. Telepathically communicate. He was like so invested in if he was gonna be able to like correctly secure the mic back to the stand. He was so nervous,
0: and then he finally did, and then like somebody else came in quickly and just did something else.
1: The guy's like, oh my god, I keep asking him to not take it off the mic stand and they keep doing it.
0: Yeah, but he was like the hype guy.
1: Yeah, so, that was wild.
0: Yeah, that was.
1: But anyway,
0: cool.
1: What I was going to say is the saxophone guy, which, by the way, I don't know anything about saxophones, but that was a wacky saxophone.
0: That was like
1: a huge.
0: Either like a bass or like a tenor. That was like a lower.
1: Yeah, but he played the whole one the whole time, which I was like, oh, I thought that was, you know, maybe he would switch up saxophones, but no.
0: Yeah.
1: Huge saxophone.
0: I think usually what people, like your typical sax is like either an alto or a tenor. And then your soprano sax is like the Kenny G, like little skinny one.
1: Did you know I used to play the saxophone? And
0: so you might already know this. I'm
1: the one I played
0: you.
1: Did not look like that at all.
0: Do you remember if it was an alto or a tenor? I can't remember.
1: I would have to look at a picture.
0: I feel like that might have been like a bass saxophone. It had like the wacky.
1: I remember it had
0: gooseneck.
1: A reed. I remember it had buttons. I don't think they were called buttons. Like, I don't know.
0: But
1: keys,
0: yeah,
1: I don't know.
0: Valves.
1: Valves, yeah.
0: Valves or something.
1: You used to have to like drain the spit area. There was something. Yeah. But anyway, that's kind of related to what I was saying is like that guy and the trumpet players too, they were just blowing those horns for like 2 hours at like full intensity. I was like, their faces must be so strong. Like,
0: yeah.
1: It seemed like it would be so
0: also
1: tired.
0: Also, their lungs.
1: Yeah, all of it.
0: That's the part that I feel like I couldn't.
1: Yeah, how did they not get out of breath?
0: I don't have that like wind in me. Like, that's like running a marathon there.
1: Yeah, they did. They ran a rock marathon. A funk marathon.
0: Funk marathon.
1: Oh, yeah. Anyway, that's what you're tuned into tonight.
0: Yeah,
1: so
0: funk marathon.
1: It will give you a little sample of all that.
0: All right.
1: All right. Thanks for listening to Night Moves. Enjoy the show.

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1: Crage. Hashtag Oak Ridge. My favorite.
0: My favorite too.
1: Place I've never been.
0: Yeah.
1: Oh my God, I was telling someone the other day about that Final Jeopardy. I was telling Kara. Final Jeopardy question, you know what I'm talking about? Place I've never been.
0: Places I've never been.
1: Final Jeopardy.
0: Was that like a Cheers reference?
1: No, there was a
0: four people who have never been in my kitchen.
1: No, it was
0: he's like, it's true. They've never been in my kitchen.
1: There was an actual Jeopardy question, and it was like geography. And the question, or the answer, whatever, was like blah, blah, blah, like describing like this country, blah, blah, blah, blah, was named after someone who actually never set foot in the country and that had like other information too. Didn't you remember what you said?
0: What I said?
1: Yeah.
0: Japan.
1: No. You said Chad.
0: That's right. Chad.
1: It was so funny. It was not the right answer. It was so good.
0: Why did you just think of that?
1: Places I've never been. Because it was like Chad had never been to Chad.
0: Never been to Oak Ridge.
1: I've never been to Oak Ridge, I don't think. Not to my knowledge. It just reminded me of it.
0: It's somewhere in Oregon. We've probably been there.
1: We probably passed through. Yeah. I think it's near Eugene.
0: Yeah.
1: Shout out for broadcasting us. Yes. I hope you guys have been liking the show. I wish we asked a pop quiz before about Mr. Wine. Are they saying bye-bye blues? Or are they saying bye-bye booze? Or are they saying both? Interchangeably. Also possible.
0: All the above. See.
1: But guess what? I'm going to go see him and I'll report back.
0: And you'll ask.
1: I'll be like, excuse me. That song was really good, but could you just need to know.
0: You just go to the
1: disagreement with somebody and I want to be correct.
0: Go to the merch table and ask for lyrics sheets.
1: Yeah, I'll be like, can you sign my record and also can you write the lyrics to Mr. Wine?
0: Because they usually have on the back here. At the merch table. You just got to ask.
1: Oh, it's under the table?
0: It's under the table, yeah. It's little known.
1: Oh my gosh, that just reminded me of a book I read. It was a great book. Bellingham, you'll be reading it. I cheerfully refuse. But there's a part about like in this like post-apocalyptic stores, like that's a thing where you always know like to ask, what do you have? Like, what have you got under the desk? And sometimes they have some special stuff under there. Contraband and stuff. Rare materials.
0: Ooh, boy.
1: Yeah.
0: And sometimes they just have, like...
1: Sometimes they're like, what are you talking about?
0: A fish.
1: Lyric sheets.
0: A half of a head of cabbage.
1: Anyway.
0: Anyway.
1: There's that.
0: Yeah. So we're getting
1: I hope you've enjoyed the funk marathon that you... been exposed to.
0: Yeah, you guys knew it wasn't gonna be a funk marathon.
1: Yeah,
0: right.
1: They wouldn't have come here for that.
0: Nah,
1: maybe a different show.
0: We started off funky. I don't know what happened.
1: What happened is we veered back into comfortable territory.
0: We played some Dick Curlis.
1: Yep.
0: And then that just got us all
1: MJ Bart. Oh, Iris Dement. Waxahachie and MJ Lenderman covered that song last night, and they said, this is a Iris and Matt cover. My friend, did she say Iris and Matt? What did she say? She goes, I think she said Iris Dement.
0: See, she put two and two together.
1: Yeah, she used context clues.
0: Context clues.
1: And like, what is a musician named Iris? And it sounds kind of like, and Matt. And like Dement. Very similar.
0: Yeah, we know about her.
1: Yeah, and I should have done that myself, but the brain was connecting slow. Look, I'm actually looking at
0: her
1: CD right here.
0: The brain wants what the brain wants.
1: Look at this.
0: Yeah, we have her CD.
1: Right in front of my face, Infamous Angel. And I was trying to think of the name of this. I was like, it's something Angel.
0: Yeah.
1: And then I was like, is it like Reckless Angel? But close. Anyway, Infamous Angel by Iris and Matt duo. Anyway, don't make me crack that. That was a joke.
0: Yeah, just a joke.
1: Got more music?
0: Yeah, anything I got else? Some more music.
1: You look like you had something you wanted to.
0: We got to wrap this up for boring reasons. But,
1: okay.
0: So, yeah. Thanks for listening.
1: Enjoy the rest of the show.

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3: 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Welcome to my

You're listening to JJ's Radio Show. I'm JJ. Thanks for hopping on board and coming along on this journey down the river of radio, I guess you'd call it. You might call it that. I wouldn't. You know why? That sounds dumb. I'm just playing music for you. We're going to listen, and occasionally, I'm going to talk about that music. Like right now. We just heard from Close Lobsters. Close Lobsters is from Scotland. Scotland, of course, well known for their lobsters and their closeness. So it all comes together quite nicely. From 1989, Close Lobsters, Nature Thing. Before that, we heard from Formal Speedwear. I don't know what Formal Speedwear is. I know they're a band from the UK. That's about it. Never worn a tie that was both formal and speedwear. Anyway, the name of that tune was Hit and Run. Frightened Rabbit preceding that. Music Now, which is always my motto, except for now, because I'm talking. But I am talking about music, so who knows? Our set began with Zaza, going all the way back to 1985. The tune was called Tango Delete. I should say that doesn't mean delete as in delete something. It's like the elite, apostrophe elite. Got it? Okay, great. Anyhow, this is episode number 138 of JJ's Radio Show. If you'd like to take a look at the complete playlist, head over to jjsradioshow.wordpress.com and all will be revealed. For the rest of you, I'll let you know that in this hour, we're going to be hearing tunes by Freako, Orville Peck, The Starseeds, and many more. Like this band, The Lovely Eggs, right now on JJ's Radio Show.

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Well, hi there. Welcome back to JJ's radio show. I mean, I know you never left, but welcome back to the talking portion, which is really what brings all the boys to the yard. My voice is a milkshake, and the radio show's the yard. I don't know, man. I'm just vamping here, trying to make you feel special. Want to talk about some of the songs we just heard. In fact, let's talk about all the songs that we just heard in that last set of music, because there's only four of them. The song we just heard is called Your Eyes from a band called White Fence. Ty Siegel's involved, that's all you gotta know. From the year 2026, Your Eyes by White Fence. Also from 2026 was that song by Fricko that we heard before that. It was called Alice. I don't know if it's about a particular Alice, but quite frankly, I don't care. Night Swimming before that. The band was called Night Swimming. The song was called Freight Train. I had to double check on that because I thought the band could be called Freight Train and the song could be called Night Swimming. But no, that would be ridiculous. I'm sorry I even mentioned it. Let's forget that never happened, shall we? Anyhow, that set of music began with The Lovely Eggs. The Lovely Eggs are a two-piece psychedelic band out of England, and the name of that song was Long Stem Carnations. Ask for them by name. This is JJ's radio show, episode number 138. 2 hours of sonic passion. Straight into your ears, whether you're listening on the radio, whether you're listening online. I'm just glad that you're listening. So, hey, thank you for that. Got a few more songs left to play for you this hour. And then next hour, we're going to hear a bunch of tunes by folks like Boards of Canada, Deep Purple, The Marquettes, Stereolab, A Certain Ratio, Glass Beach, Zoo Crate, and more. But I still got a few more songs to play before that. This is Craig Finn, lead singer of the Hold Steady, former lead singer of Lifter Puller. This is A Break from the Barrage.

love is indifference, and there's a physical consequence for each and every action. But once they started rolling around, the coins fell from his pocket, and the whole thing just felt like a transaction. When she showed up at the bar last night, she didn't intend to stay out late, but here we are again with the sunrise. Scraping at the remnants of a high time, she shuts her eyes and lets it spin and calls in sick to work again, leaves a message when she knows they won't be in yet. Timing is of the essence. You finesse it where you have to, but sometimes it's not an option. It's when you kick the door in, and right now it's hanging from its hinges. So she drops him off at the place that he stays at, picks the coins up from the floor mat in the back seat, and pulls into the speedway, and buys a cup of coffee, and gets back in her car, sits there and listens to the silence, and tries to figure out what to do about today.

So she pulls onto the highway and drives out of the city, and 40 minutes into it, it opens up and lessens all the tension she was feeling about everything. Fake friends along the bars and the boys and the bills you have to pay. She pulls into the bottle shop and gets a pint of pop off, goes into her phone to find the showtimes of the movies, and reads all of the summaries, sees what's at the mall and what they're showing is a matinee. In just a little bit, she gives her ticket to some teenage kid who rips it back into her hand, gets behind the popcorn stand, and lets herself be upsold into a cherry Coke that looks less like a beverage than a bathtub. The vodka's in the soda cup the split second the film comes up, and the edges get all blurry, and she tries to pay attention to the story of a superhero she's not really sure she's ever even heard of.

kid that sold her ticket is now shaking her awake, and he says, "Miss, the movie's over, and you should probably go now." He tips the empty bottle. She gathers up her stuff and walks out to her car and gets in the back seat, grabs a blanket, and stretches out. She sleeps a few more hours, and when she comes to, it's dark now. She gets into the driver's seat and pulls onto the highway and drives back to the city. Walks into the bar and she finds an open stool and sits down.

turns to scan the room to see if anyone she knows is around. But it's just all those village idiots, the same ones she's been dealing with for decades.

0: music by the Star Seeds, closing out the first hour of this edition of JJ's radio show with a tune called Earth, Moon, and Stars. Before that was S.G. Goodman. That was a cover of a 90s hit. The song was called Pepper. I'm sure you remember the name of the band that originally sold out to do that song, but I'm not going to say it. Not because I'm a prude, not because it's against FCC violations, just because, let's face it, now that we're adults, we can look back and go, boy, those surfers sure picked a bad band name. Orville Peck, before that with Death Valley High, and our set began with A Break from the Barrage by the one, the only, the Craig Finn. I'm JJ, this is my radio show. We're going to take a pause for some station identification. Then I'm coming back and I'm playing you a whole lot of music. Don't go anywhere.
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0: Music by the Marquettes on JJ's radio show. That's a classic surf rock instrumental with an outer space feel to it called Out of Limits, which I believe is making fun of the old show Outer Limits, but instead they're out of limits. 'Cause reasons, I guess. Hey, you know what we heard before that? That's right, Space Truckin', Deep Purple, one of the stupidest songs ever written, but by gum, it was definitely a song that was written in advance. Man, that's crazy. Wow. Anyhow, before that we heard Oingo Boingo. The song was called Weird Science, and it's the theme song to a film of the same name that starred Robert Downey Jr., among other people who I can't really remember off the top of my head. Computer Love was the tune before that, courtesy of your pals over at Fragmented Soul. Tender before that. Ooh, that's a tune. Heavy by Tender. We also heard music by Boards of Canada, a track called Roy G. Biv. And Joe Armand Jones started off our set with a little help from Green Tea Peng and Wooloo. That was called Another Place. This is JJ's radio show. I'm JJ. I'll be back with more music in just a little bit.
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from Seattle, Washington. That was Zucrot. Fly, Fly was the name of the song. And that's what closes out the 138th episode of JJ's Radio Show. Ahead of that, we heard from a certain ratio. Shack up. Is that even controversial anymore? I don't know. People shack up all the time. Roxy Music before that, going all the way back to 1973. That was Do the Strand. Stereo Lab from a little further on into the 20th century. Escape Pod. Glass Beach, also from Seattle, Washington. That was called Motions. Black Marble. Spooky little tune called Somewhere. And kicking things off, Cocteau Twins, a 1990 B-side called Musique the Mise-en. And if I'm pronouncing that incorrectly, well, it's a Cocteau Twins song title. I think it's open to interpretation. God bless America. Hey, if you want to take a look at the complete playlist, go to jjsradioshow.wordpress.com and click on the playlist for episode number 138. It's that simple. Well, it's been a lot of fun hanging out with all y'all, but I have a life, you know, so I'm going to scoot, skedaddle, get out of here. But I'll be back in the very near future with episode number 139 of JJ's Radio Show. 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

Right, no, right, right, right, no, right, right, right, right, no, right, right, right, right, no, no, right, right, right, right, no, no, right, right, right, right, no, no, right, right, right, right, no, no, right, right, right, right, no, no, right, right, right, right, no, no, right, right, right, right, no, no, right, right, right, right, no, no, right, right, right, right, no, no, right, right, right, right, no, no, right, right, right, right, no, no, right, right, right, right, no, no, right, right, right, right, no, no, right, right, right, right, no, no, right, right, right, right, no, no, right, right, right, right, no, no, right, right, right, right, no, no, right, right, right, right, no, no, right, right, right, right, no, no, right, right, right, right, no, no, right, right, right, right, no, no, right, right, right, right, no, no, right, right, right, right, no, no, right, right, right, right, no, no, right, right, right, right, no, no, right, right, right, right, no, no, right, right, right, right, no, no, right, right, right, right, no, no, right, right, right, right, no, no, right, right, right, right

Sometimes it feels good to be so focused and so obsessed and so engulfed in something. Work yourself into the ground and forget to eat, forget to sleep. Because, I mean, that's the same thing that happens in depression. And I loved it.

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1: You know that the PNA has a rich 40-year history of strengthening a sense of belonging in the community. And one of the ways they do that is the Rainbow Hop. 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

100,000 demonstrators cannot be denied. But if it's just left out, can you say the paper lied? A lot of things that happened didn't happen after all. If there's no one in the forest, who will put it in the news? I guess the tree didn't fall. What to call a friend? There's a simple test.

Socialist republics are always so-called. In fact, they're not really there. Liberation movements are self-styled, unless we're the ones doing their hair. So it's goo goo gaga, we all have our own thoughts.

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1: You got it. 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
2: Wow, I can't wait. 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
1: I was about to check mine.
0: It is Wild Rumpus time.
2: Hi.
0: Hey. What's up?
3: I was still chewing popcorn.
0: Whew. Ooh, boy.
1: That's what happens when you're live.
0: Yep.
1: You no chew control. Popcorn. You gotta just turn on the mic.
0: Masticate.
1: Okay, Brian.
0: Into the mic. Very, very profesh.
1: Can't believe you just said that word.
3: Oh, wow.
1: What
0: do you call it? OSR or whatever?
1: Oh, my God. You do not know what that is.
0: OPD. What is it? SMR.
1: SMR.
0: SMR.
3: ASMR?
0: ASMR. There it is.
1: It's too many.
0: Wait, what is
1: this? A lot of words.
3: I don't know.
1: Yeah. Audio. DJ, what do you call it?
3: The S is probably like sound.
0: Sensory.
3: Oh, yeah. That
1: ASMR.
0: Movement.
1: Repet. I don't know. Repeat.
0: Yeah.
1: Anyway, someone tell us because we're too lazy to Google it.
0: Somebody Google that.
1: When I Google stuff, it's starting to give me weird responses.
0: That's
1: I'm stopping to trust Gemini. Oh, my God. I asked Gemini a question.
0: Gemini's off the rails.
1: First of all, I'm not even trying to ask Gemini. I'm trying to just ask regular Google. But now Gemini's like, hello, it's me. And the answer they gave me was like, it depends, for example, on a product, for example, an iPad, for example, a type of product example. I'm like, whoa, dude.
3: What was the question?
1: I get it. Is this just an example?
0: Yeah. What was the question?
1: I don't want to get into it. Was not music related, which is all we talk about.
0: That's weird.
1: Here on Wild Rumpus Radio.
3: We're talking about Gemini.
1: Mm-hmm.
0: Gemini.
3: That's not music related.
1: Call me out.
3: No, it was very music related.
1: All right. Maybe we'll have to find a Gemini song.
0: Pigeon is
1: Aphex Twins.
0: Notorious.
3: No,
0: Gemini.
3: You can use my AI generated songs.
1: I am a DJ. I'm a Gemini.
3: Guys,
1: I like
3: play
1: it.
3: Emoji.
1: I like being it.
0: Emoji. I don't know if we can play.
1: I don't think you're allowed to play AI created music.
0: This is a great song though. We might have to.
1: What we should do is my suggestion. So our child DJ, whatchamacallit, and her friends like to make AI songs. They're so funny. I'm like, what you should do is create the song in AI, but then make your own recording of it.
0: Then like learn it.
1: Yeah, then learn it, and then now you're playing it.
0: Yeah.
1: That I would play on the radio, and you guys would love it, listeners.
0: But then is it a cover?
1: A cover of a...
3: No, we wrote the lyrics.
1: Who gets the credit?
0: Who gets the credit?
3: They just put it into a rhythm.
0: We don't know yet.
1: Yeah, but they wrote the tune. Like, yeah, think about Hunter Garcia. Like, the tune is very important.
0: Yeah, it is.
3: That's stupid.
1: You get writer credit for the music and the lyrics.
0: Yeah.
1: Oh, this is a new development too. Whatchamacallit.
0: Yeah.
1: Writer credit, it's a big deal in the music world. Please, please.
0: This is audio law.
1: Don't touch the mic like that. With the top of
3: okay.
1: your head. Thank
0: All
1: you.
0: Right.
1: All right. We just played some Waxahachie. One of our family members is going to that show.
3: Me.
1: Yeah. Just sending our 11-year-old.
3: Yeah.
1: Down to Seattle. I'm super excited. I'll report back to you guys on that with Waxahachie and MJ Lenderman. I'm very excited. If you're a longtime listener, you know that Tiger's Blood was one of my favorite albums of 2024, and Manning Fireworks was also one of my favorite albums of 2024. And so now I get to see it. Yippee!
0: And now it's 2026.
1: Yeah. That's old news. Just kidding. also, we went to see Wednesday.
0: Mm-hmm.
1: Almost brought our children. Really glad we didn't.
0: It was on a Sunday.
1: What?
3: One Monday on a Sunday.
1: And yeah, had a ticket for our child. Thought better of it. Really good call.
0: Yeah, there were not any other children there.
1: Which I say there was a lot. There was college children. But
0: yeah, it's different though.
1: They
0: were like full grown.
1: They're young adults.
0: They had the height.
3: Those are kids, not children.
1: Yeah, whatchamacallit would not have been able to see. And I think there was a lot of screaming. If any of you guys you know, our Wednesday fans, they have two types of music. Really pretty melodic music and really screamy
3: crazy
1: metal music.
0: And the screaming was actually kind of pretty.
1: Oh, yeah. I mean, I can appreciate. I prefer the more melodic, more like Americana sounding music, for sure.
0: I was worried about it, but it was like, oh.
1: I will say at the end, she did like about 10 minutes of screaming at the end. I was like, my inner like instincts were starting to fire. Yeah, they were like, you got to get out of here because you're scared. Something scary is happening. but it was fun.
0: It was fun. Thanks, Wednesday.
1: Definitely a fun show. Oh, also, actually, I don't know if I even told you this, whatchamacallit.
3: Uh-oh.
1: Carly, the lead singer who we've been talking about, was talking up radio. They were talking about Cugs because it was on campus for Western, but they were talking about how cool radio was. I quote, radio is the antidote to algorithms. And so, yeah.
3: Algorithms.
1: You guys listening are...
0: Shout out algorithms.
1: In
3: woohoo!
1: Chaos. In Wednesday's book. You guys are very cool for listening to community radio.
3: Yes,
1: so
3: you are.
1: Good choices, everyone.
0: You're cool and you're
1: endorsed.
0: You're anti-algorithm.
1: Mm-hmm.
0: Somehow. Today. At least right now you are.
1: You're analog.
0: Until you put your phone. Pick up your phone.
1: You can listen to this on your phone. That's fine. We're humans making the choices. That's the thing. Yeah. So here we go. Should we make some choices?
0: Yeah.
1: Choices made?
0: Yeah.
1: Let's do it.
0: Choices.
1: All right. Let's
0: Thanks
1: play
0: for
1: it.
0: Listening.
1: Speaking of algorithms, let's play it.
0: All right. Here we go.

Try to see your parents more, cause they're so weak and old now. But they just can't let you live without always being told how. Then spend time with your child, be responsible and silent. But you lose it, then you know that you're a monster and a tyrant. It's family, so you call, because you're too grown up to fume. But somehow you've hung up and thrown the phone across the room. Cause you're a weakling and a loser, you just never get it right. Down from the way that you were raised to how your own home is tonight. These are the ones you love the best, so why is it always such a mess? And what the hell's it for, since you're rotten to the core? Well, it's fun. It's just fun. Pick out someone friendly who romantically excites you. Start the hopeful dreaming of what if he or she likes you. Know that you could love them and build up a blissful fantasy that this is finally something and how good your lives would be. But then feel wretched when it's clear it's just your far-fetched dumb idea. Remember that you're lame and ugly, groan and cry. Why would they love me? Why even try to cope? And why even have hope? You're disgusting, that's for sure. So what's hoping for? Well, it's fun. Just fun. Know your only joy would be a life of creativity, so never have a moment when you're actually at liberty. Live a life where friends or relaxation leaves you irking, cause it's wasting time with nonsense when you know you should be working. First see your glowing promise as an actor or a painter, then get honest, you're a hack who knows their glow is getting fainter. Then know your life's been total dirt and wish you could begin again. Then crumple one more worthless work and toss it in the bin again. You hung your head against the desk and suffered in the agony of coming face to face against that stuff that you can never be. It's lame and infantile, all this stupid useless trial, frustrations and impatience and complete humiliations. You're just not fortunate, that's certain, so why this tortured screaming burden? Well, it's fun.

0: And we're back. Wednesday.
1: Hey, girl, hey.
0: Wednesday.
2: We were trying to get a little perfect meow, but...
0: Hey, girl, hey.
2: She ran away.
1: We got a perfect hey, girl, hey.
0: She knew it was the middle of the hour, and she took off.
2: Did you all like that combo?
0: Yeah. Yeah, and we learned something.
2: I kind of feel silly that it, like, took me that long because I've... Okay, so the last song we played, Quarry by Wednesday, that's from their... earlier album, came out in 2023. It was awesome, and I've definitely listened to that whole album many times, so I know I've heard it. And I feel like we, even when it came out, it was like that was one of the songs I really liked. They have that other one, Chosen to Deserve, is also really good.
0: And we still weren't sure if it was on that album after they played it the other night.
2: Yeah, so anyway, we were at the show and I was like, what is this? Reminds me of something. Like, this song reminds me of something so much. And then it, like, halfway through the song, I was like, oh, it's Waterloo Sunset. It reminds me of. And I said that to DJ PJ.
0: And I agreed. And we played Waterloo Sunset by the Kinks.
2: Yeah. And then anyway, we were like, this is, like, gotta be on purpose. Like, listening to him back to back, you're like, 100%. And then, so I asked my friend Gemini.
0: Gemini, shout out.
2: Just was trashing at the top of the hour.
0: Our fourth.
2: No. I just was saying how we're analog here. But anyway, the internet agrees that it's a direct homage. It's a reimagining of Waterloo Sunset.
1: What's
2: so
1: Waterloo Sunset?
2: Oh, we just played it.
0: Oh, you missed it. Where were you?
2: She's in and out of this mostly great studios here.
1: I'm here to talk.
2: She comes for the spotlight. What you got for us then?
0: What you got?
1: Dad, do you remember your joke?
0: Oh, do you?
1: No.
0: All right, here it is. I got myself a stepladder.
1: Oh, yeah.
0: Someday I hope to meet my real ladder. not much of a joke, but I thought it was hilarious.
2: I was at the elementary school today, and someone told me a joke that's very similar to your guys' favorite joke.
1: Ooh.
0: Oh, Mufasa?
2: Yeah. But then it became an argument with the child.
0: Was this one involved
2: no,
0: in the argument?
2: No, I don't think she heard this at all.
0: Okay,
2: I'm not going to say any names.
0: That's good.
2: But, gosh, now I can't remember, like, the setup to the joke. It wasn't the lion beat the cheetah. It was something about, oh, I remember what it was. Why did the Lion King die?
1: Because he Mufasa.
2: He should have moved faster.
1: That's not good. Ours is good.
2: And then I was like, oh, we have the same joke. And then I said our joke, sorry, which is, why did the lion beat the cheetah in the race?
1: Because Mufasa.
2: He Mufasa. And then my joke-telling friend was like, no, he Mufasta. And I'm like, actually, his name's Mufasa. And he said no. And I was like, you know what? You can tell the joke either way. It's fine. I'm going to be an adult here.
0: Because he not Mufasta.
2: Yeah.
0: He Mufasa.
2: Yeah. He Mufasa. Yeah, exactly. That's why I should have. He not Mufasta. He Mufasa.
0: And that's why he died.
2: Yeah.
0: Or got run over or whatever.
2: Well, let's not spoil anything. I thought he was asking me. Like, I didn't know it was a joke because we were working on an art project. I thought he was like, why did the Lion King die? I'm like, I'm not going to spoil it for people. I don't want to talk about that. That's sad. He's like, because he Mufasa. anyway.
0: Did we see that, the new one?
2: I don't think we have.
0: I want to see that.
2: Good recovery.
1: Me too.
0: I want to know. Send us a message on Instagram if you're on there. Wild Rumpus Radio.
2: Yeah,
0: let us know if Mufasa, if we should watch that.
2: Let us know if you bought a boat for this summer.
0: Yeah, let us know if you bought a boat. We will help you break it in.
2: We'll take it for a ride. Except for you need to drive it.
0: Yeah.
2: We can't do that. We only like to go on a tube behind it and things like that.
1: Wah!
2: Let us know if you go to
0: MJ
2: Lenderman.
0: I don't know how.
2: Didn't you literally have a dream last night about wrecking a boat?
0: Oh, well, it was two nights ago. It was not properly moored.
2: In your dream.
0: It floated away.
2: And then it got wrecked.
0: And it got into a current and
1: it floated away from you, but you could still see that it got wrecked.
2: Mm-hmm. You know what I heard?
0: Yeah, doesn't make sense, does it? That's dreams a dream for you.
1: You can, like, see yourself.
2: Sometimes. Yeah. We're not going to talk about it, though, because I've heard that that's, like, one of the things that people are actually not interested in hearing about other people's dreams at all.
0: Well, I was just about to publish my dream journal.
2: I don't know. It's going to be a small market, I think.
0: I should try that.
2: Just make it say it's a story and not a dream. Don't disclose it was a dream because people get turned off by that.
1: Why?
2: I don't know. It's like a thing right now to be like, I won't ever ask you to listen to my dreams. And they're like wedding vows and stuff.
0: Haters.
2: Okay.
0: They don't like the dreams.
2: I find it interesting personally. So.
0: Yeah. So did Sigmund Freud.
2: But I am also a
0: marketer.
2: Contrarian.
0: Yeah. What? Yeah. I don't know what. Where
2: an iconoclast.
0: I don't know where the love went for the dream, the honest, good old honest
2: dream.
0: Well,
2: I'll say in this house, I don't know, whatever day you had that boat dream last night, two nights ago, every single one of you in my family told me about their like wacky dreams they had that night. And I had one too. I had one. We were watching fireworks and a tree caught on fire and we were putting it out like with hoses and like cups, pouring cups of water.
0: That's never gonna happen.
2: It wasn't like particularly scary.
0: Just kidding.
2: Like
0: I
2: it
0: feel
2: was
0: like that
2: under control. Like we were gonna be able to get under control. So anyway.
0: All right. Well.
2: Anyway, music.
0: We have to get back to the music.
2: We just simply have to.
0: Our boss is telling us.
2: They're
0: so
2: like giving us a signal.
0: You're giving us a signal
2: Wrap
0: over there.
2: Wrap it up.
0: Wrap it up.
2: All right. Enjoy the rest of the show. Thanks. Thanks for staying tuned and
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6: 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Get ready to get up and get down with your bad self. It's time for Dickie Lee, and Lord have mercy, here come the Iceman.

0: A big hello to all you garage rock heads out there. This is Dick Lee, and you're listening to 60s Garage Rock from California. Hey, don't tell anybody, but it's the weekend. I'm going to be around for about the next 60 minutes, and I'm going to be spinning some of that great vinyl for you from the decade of the 1960s. You're going to be hearing some of that crackling and popping sound. All that is the sound of analog. As always, my co-host and my partner in crime, the Iceman, will be with me every week. He'll be making his observations of relationships and be answering telephone calls and emails. So, Iceman, I hope you got that big howl ready to go. And do you have anything that you would like to share with those garage rockheads out there?
1: Ah, baby, you're listening to the Iceman. I'm going to spin some cool groove. Just sit back, close your eyes, and

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1: Now, you darlings, you get on in here with Uncle Dickie and the Iceman, baby, because we're going to take you for a stroll back through the 1960s and early 70s and some of the great love songs. Now, the Iceman and Dickie Lee, baby, well, we sort of call these songs belly rubber music, and we hope we bring back some memories for you. Now, Iceman, put a quarter in that jukebox, baby, and let's see what our first song is.

0: Yet it made me whole. 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
1: Oh yeah, what a great track, Iceman. This is out of 1970 by a performer who's with a group from Ireland called Them, and he penned such songs as Gloria, Domino, and many, many others. His name, Van Morrison, and a little bit of Crazy Love.

0: here. Bringing more smiles to ears worldwide than anyone else.
1: That's right, darlings, the memories are here. Now you get on in here with Uncle Dickie and the Iceman. We want you to feel these good vibrations, these good situations, as well as all revel and undulations and situations brought on by listening to these good old good ones. Wow, Iceman, that was a mouthful. Hey, you better break out the defibrillator just in case. But before you do that, why don't you cue it up? What you got for us? Before we get in the 60s and 70s, darlings, we're going to lay four tracks on you out of the late 1950s. These songs are still iconic classic hits today. Now get all close to that doll in the ears because they're going to bring back some memories. Out of 1958, the very cool sounds of Jerry Butler.

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Oh, what a group this was, with their angelic harmonies. Up for you right now, the Skyliners.

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Now, we've heard from Jerry Butler and the Skylanders. Now we're going to go forward to 1962. This vocal duo had a smash hit with this track, Don and Juan, and Watch Your Dame.

Next, we're going to go to 1963, and here's another vocal duel that had a smash hit. They first sang this track on the Dick Clark Show in September of 1963. Robert and Johnny for you.

Wow, what great songs. And I hope all you Dons remember some of those tracks. If you think back, I bet if you were in Bakersfield, you were cruising Chester Avenue. If you're in Fresno, you were cruising Blackstone. And in Kingsburg, probably Draper Street. In Lemoore, you're probably cruising D Street.

Tri-Dollars, here it comes. Here comes an hour full of rock and roll music that'll put a glide in your stride and some shaker in your money maker. Now cue it up, Iceman. What you got for us?

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The Eagles for you, featuring Timothy B. Schmidt.

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4: 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The Bat Phone is alive and ready to fly. Give us a call and just say hi.
5: That's right, Garage Rock Heads. That Bat Phone is open and it's ready to fly, baby. You give us a call right here at this station and we'll play anything you want to hear. But I got one thing to say. It better be a belly rubbing song, man, where you could get out there and squeeze that dollar in the air real tight. Now, we hope you're enjoying some of these 60s and 70s love songs. We're going to play a bunch of them for you today. All right, Iceman, I see you have it queued up, baby. Lay it on us. Well, what a great track, Iceman. And for all you darlings out there, you know we couldn't do a show about love songs without including this one. We're going to take you way back to the mid-70s. Get ready for the angelic harmonies of the Bee Gees.

0: Iceman, you spit on me once again, baby. And hey, we want to thank all you dolls out there for calling in, because as we always say, you're the ones that make this show. And if you have one of these great love songs that you want to hear, you get a hold of us right here at this station. Up next, I've got a little quiz for you. Have you ever heard of the song called Beside You? Well, not to worry, not too many people have. That was the A-side of a track that was released in 1958 by an East Coast group called The Cress. One of the producers of the sessions felt that the B-side was not a good enough song, so he decided on the A-side. Well, it fizzled out and went nowhere. Oh, did I tell you what the B-side was? It was 16 Candles. Now let's join in and listen to Johnny Maestro, the lead singer for the group, as he tells us all about it. And as they say, the rest is rock and roll history.
1: 16 Candles was our second released record on the co-ed label. And as a matter of fact, that was not the A-side. The A-side was Beside You, the other side of 16 Candles. And I believe it was Alan Freed who turned that over and liked 16 Candles better and started playing that. And eventually everyone else started following. And fortunately for us, he did that. And that

0: Well, what a voice. The late, great Johnny Maestro.
1: I'm from the 60s.
2: White man, it's a psych out. See the pleasure lovers who live it like it is.
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4: We love you, Iceman.
5: You guys crack me up.
6: Oh, yeah.
7: This is Connie. I'm such a big fan of yours.
8: Hello, this is Jato's Ribbit Chicken Palace. What you want?
9: This is Vicky. What I want is some barbecue tofu. None of that barbecue chicken.

Oh, that's right, Dolans. It was a very good year. And 64 saw the emergence of a great surf band from Southern California. They went on to define the California sound. Now close your eyes and remember laying on that beach with that Dolan of yours. It was a warm summer day in August. The surf was high, you had your radio on, and this song was playing by the Beach Boys.

What a cool track out of 1964. And oh, did I mention? Brian Wilson, who wrote this track, first offered it to the Ronettes to record. Their manager, Phil Spector, said no, they didn't want to do it. So Wilson went into the studio with the Beach Boys, and they recorded it. And as they say, the rest is rock and roll history.

0: My, oh, my, Iceman, that phone is lighting up again, baby. Let's see who's on the line.
1: Hey, baby, nothing shaking here but the leaves on the tree. What you got for me?
2: We love you, Iceman.
3: Hold on a second. Okay.
4: Nice music. I just like your music.
5: It's the music.
4: That's what makes it so awesome.
6: Hey, Iceman.
3: Yeah?
6: Hey, this is Mark, and hey, I think I got a bromance with you.
4: Love them. They just play great music that I love. They usually have it on as much as I can.
7: They're making radio fun again.
4: Oh, yeah.
8: It's groovy, man.
9: I love you, Iceman.
10: Keep the faith, baby.
3: Bye.
0: Now, don't you darlings forget that you're moving and a-grooving ridiculously, Iceman. And we really do appreciate you calling in, man. Up next, we're going to present another good old good one. The Iceman's been out dumpster diving. Man, he went way back in the finals for this one. Looks like there's stained pizza and some spaghetti all over it. Iceman, what have you been doing, man? We got to clean this record off. The Iceman and Dickie Lee, we were sort of laughing because we remember back when we were on the road and we were backing up this group many times. And what a group they were. Here they are, none other than the Drifters.

0: Well, what a sound. The soulful voice of Benny King and the Drifters. Hey, Iceman.
1: Hey, Dick, what you want, baby?
0: Luther said we have another caller, man, that wants to request a track, and her name is Benita. How you doing and what you want, baby?
2: Will you get a key record for me?
0: Darling Dickie Lady Iceman, we'll play anything that you want to hear. Now, who do you want to dedicate it to?
2: To Johnny.
0: Johnny? Now, where's Johnny at?
2: Johnny's in jail also.
0: Now, let me get this straight. Johnny is in jail also?
2: Yeah.
0: Now, Iceman, you get on over here and help me out with this one, baby. Now, darling, how many people do you have in jail?
2: Just one. And it's really important that he hears it.
0: Now, Benita, thanks for calling in. We really do appreciate it, darling. And Iceman, you get that special request all queued up. And Johnny, if you're listening, man, this is especially for you from your darling Benita. Now, Benita, I want you to know that the Iceman and Dickie Lee, we hope you and Johnny get reunited very soon. And we have a special track coming up for you. But first, we have an idea. The Iceman and Dickie Lee put our heads together, so at least we'll have one brain. And we come up with this. Why don't you go to the jail and ask the jailer if you could have a conjugal visit with Johnny? It'll make you feel a lot better, and I guarantee you'll have a lot of fun.

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1: Like a watermelon without the pits.
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1: 1972.
2: All right, darling, you better get ready for some belly rubbing music, baby. Now grab that significant other and get back out there on that dance floor. We're going to put a good old good one on you right now. Peter Cetera is singing lead on this track, and Bill Champlin is playing keyboards and also playing guitar and singing harmony with him. Here it is, one of Chicago's greatest hits. And darling, it's hard to say I'm sorry.

0: your bad self.
1: Where the beat never stops. 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
0: This is Jethro's Rabbit Chicken Palace. What you want?
2: Hey, Iceman Gary Nelson. Hey, can I do a howl on your station?
0: Well, go ahead. Give me a howl, baby.
2: I hurt myself with that one, Iceman. And would you play a song for me by the Righteous Brothers? You've lost that love and feeling. I know you haven't lost that love and feeling, Iceman. How about laying that track down?
0: Get naked, baby.
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4: All right, Gary, this song is especially for you out of 1963. Now, I want you to grab that lady of yours, put your hands around her waist, and squeeze her real tight, and tell her you haven't lost that loving feeling.

Oh yeah, baby, what a track. Out of 1963, the blue-eyed soul sounds of Bobby Hatfield and Bill Medley. The Righteous Brothers for you.

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2: Up for All You Darlings right now is yet another great love song. The year was 1966, and for this one, we're going to go down to Muscle Shoals Recording Studio. Wow, what a group of artists they had. This was their first number one hit. Get ready for the soulful sounds of Percy Sledge. Can't

0: Out of 1966, from the Muscle Shoals recording studio, the soulful sounds of Percy Sledge.
1: Like, man, it's a psych out. 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
3: You guys crack me up. Oh, yeah.
4: This is Connie calling from Camp Lejeune, North Carolina. I'm such a big fan of yours.
5: Bye.
0: Connie, if you're still listening out there in North Carolina, the Iceman says, keep the faith, baby. Have mercy. And this song is especially for you, baby. Connie, we want to thank you for joining the Iceman and Dickie Lee, baby, for this weekend of great love songs out of the 60s and 70s. And as we promised, we have a special treat for you. We're going to move up to 1972, the group The Shy Lights, and see if you can remember this one right here.

0: 1972, the soulful one-hit wonder sounds of the Shy Lights.
1: Oh my gosh, the music just turns me on.
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4: Dickie Lee, this is for all the dummies out there who
5: like those oldies but goodies. Those rotten forgotten, those flashes from the past. You know what I mean?
0: Ice Man, I know what you mean, baby. I really do. Now, why don't you pick one of your favorite oldies and lay it on me right now?
6: Are you ready?
0: I'm ready, baby. We're going to jump forward to 1978 and another one of these great love songs. And I'm sure all you darlings remember this one. In fact, you never know. You might have been conceived to this song. Up for you right now,

0: 1972.
1: We're going to stay in 1972, Dollars, and we're going to feature a great Philadelphia group. Their name was Harold Melvin and the Blue Notes. And one of the vocalists of the groups was none other than Teddy Pendergrass.

0: more smiles to ears worldwide than anyone else.
1: 1970.
2: That's right, darlings, it was 1970, man. And you know we couldn't do a show about love songs without adding this one right here. Based out of L.A., California, here they are, the harmonic sounds of David Gates and Brad. Baby.

That's right, Dollins, you are the star. Now you better get that voice warmed up even more, man. We need your help on this next good old good one. Cue it up, Iceman. Now what you got for me? Well, Dollins, that old clock on the wall says it's about time for the Iceman and Dickie Lee to boogie. It's time for us to go outside, jump in that 55, and head out on the highway. Now, we hope you've enjoyed this trip down memory lane for some of these great love songs out of the 1960s and 70s. Man, were there ever a bunch of good ones. Now, going home song for today is one of my all-time favorite love songs. With J.P. Pennington as the front man, it's a little bit of Exile. But before we go, you remember to be kind to one another and never pass up that opportunity to climb a tree or run through a sprinkler. Now, don't you forget to come in here next week and join the Iceman and Dickie Lee, baby. We'll be all bright-eyed and bushy-tailed. Until then, we'll catch you on the flip side.

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3: Here's how I got married. My friend Millie had just gotten married and moved out of her family home, and I moved in to fill the empty slot in the household. But I stayed out overnight with my boyfriend, Saul. And Millie's mother said if I was going to behave like that, I would have to leave. My boyfriend said I could move in with him and his two roommates. He later said he didn't think I would take him up on this offer. Now, this was the early 60s, but the 60s didn't really get going until much later. For all practical purposes, this was the 50s. And this kind of living arrangement was very scandalous and shocking to people like parents and employers. Hiding it involved a lot of inconveniences, like a separate phone line and watching what I said, which was not natural to me. The time came when the lease was up and the roommates were scattering, and it had been 2 years, and I was thinking, well, maybe this is going to last, and it would sure make life a lot easier. So we thought maybe we would go to City Hall and get married. Then I had a brilliant idea. I thought, whoever asks to see your marriage license? Why couldn't we just go to City Hall and come back and say we had gotten married? Then Joyce, my best friend from high school, who lived in North Carolina, wrote and said she was coming to Chicago to see me get married. She wanted to share my big day. I was very touched, and it was difficult to explain that I was planning to fake it. So I got married.
4: One afternoon, my husband Paul said to me, I like you very much, but I would like to have an affair. And in my head, I heard him add, I want to have an affair because I am teaching at Radcliffe College, and I have an accent. And even though it is Hungarian, which is not a good accent, yet the young girls, they wish to rip off my clothes. Then he does ask, because it's true he likes me, would it be all right with you if I had an affair? I said, and I believe I did say this, although it's such a perfect retort that I can't imagine that my 21-year-old self had the stones to say it. Paul, there's not enough in this marriage for one person, let alone two. And then I phoned a therapist because I had scared myself quite a bit. I knew the consequences that would follow naturally from ending a marriage in the early 60s. I gradually realized that the roommates had actually been an important part of the mix. And the two of us, by ourselves, did not really have that much in common. I was a much more social person. It seemed to me that my idea of home was a treehouse, and his was a cave. He just wanted a quiet life, and I just didn't. And we had been in the apartment for a couple of years, and the lease was up. The only grounds for divorce, if

0: York lawyer. New York also had very difficult divorce laws. Since my husband was not a citizen, I had to go to Mexico and get the divorce. Friends insisted that I bring back enchiladas, which I did. They were cold. Too bad. We were supposed to move. My husband signed a lease on a new apartment. How was I going to get myself out of this? I didn't know how to tell him. I didn't know what to tell him. Get more roommates? The move got closer. Finally, I just said, I'm staying here. And I signed a lease on the apartment I was in. As far as I was concerned, problem solved. But Saul took the longer view. I was wife number two. And before too long, he had found a candidate for number three. He called me. You're going to be served some papers. Your job is not to respond. I did my job. And I was divorced for desertion. While it was not exactly a feather in my cap, I thought there was a certain distinction in it.
1: I got divorced along with a very attractive musician from New York who invited me to lunch, and I thought my life was going to be chock full of such offers, even though the lack of such offers was what frightened me when I thought of divorce. It turned out my pessimism was justified. One of the consequences of being divorced was that I had to start dating again, which meant chatting with strange men and hoping they would want to date me. I felt that meeting and chatting, the idea of being chosen, was demeaning, and at the same time, a requirement of being a girl.
0: The first guy I went out with after Saul and I split was visiting from California. He wanted to chat and get to know me. I just wanted to get laid. I didn't care if we got to know each other. I didn't even care if I enjoyed it. I just wanted to get past the first time with somebody else after the split. That turned out to be the wrong focus. Instead of getting me over that hurdle, he had an asthma attack. It turned out he was married and had a surge of guilt instead of passion.
1: June should have anticipated that the outcome of her first foray into sex after divorce would be humbling. But we are always hopeful, just as my friends were when they asked me to bring them some enchiladas from Mexico. Of course they were a bit cold. Thank you.
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0: Hello, and welcome to the 2025-26 season of Town Hall Seattle's Arts and Culture Series. 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
1: On behalf of Town Hall staff, board of directors, and our friends at Brick and Mortar Books, it's my pleasure to welcome you to our presentation with John Patrick Green and Ben Clanton discussing Green's new book, Investigators, Agents of Suit, So Much Trouble. John Patrick Green is a human with the human job of making books about animals.

0: mammals with human jobs. Notably, the smash hit graphic novel series Investigators. With over 4 million copies of Investigators in print, John is a successful human being with only two hands. Ben Clanton is the New York Times bestselling author and illustrator of the Narwhal and Jelly series, whose picture books include the Ploof series with Andy Chumusser and the Tater Tales series. He lives with his wife and kids in Seattle, Washington. Please join me in welcoming Ben Clanton and John Patrick Green.
1: Hi, everyone. I'm John.
2: Ahoy, I'm Ben. I am so excited. This is a moment I've been looking forward to because I've been a big fan of your series. And the way I got first into Investigators was through my oldest kid. He's nine now, but we were with you from pretty much the get-go, reading every single one together. Before we dive into that, I know that we're both superhero fans. So a very important question. What is your favorite superhero?
1: So everyone knows Spider-Man. My favorite is probably Spider-Ham, who is the pig version. And so instead of Peter Parker, he's Peter Porker. I didn't read a lot of Spider-Man comics when I was a kid, but I loved the Spider-Ham comics because they would have all the Marvel heroes. Everything was a parody. So instead of Doctor Doom, you had Doctor Doom. And instead of Captain America, it was Captain Americat. Instead of Ghost Rider, it was Goose Rider. Everything was like a silly animal pun of some sorts. That's probably my all-time favorite.
2: My favorite superhero sort of stories tend to be the origin stories.
1: Yes.
2: I'm curious about your origin stories.
1: So my origin story, when I was a little kid, around 6, 7, I had very poor health, really bad asthma and allergies, and I would get sore throats and ear infections all the time. And I'd often be too sick to go to school. So I'd be stuck at home in bed with not a lot to do because I'm an old man. And this is a long, long time ago before we had Nintendos. Couldn't play video games all day. There was no smartphones. There was no internet. So to entertain myself, I would read and I would draw. And one of my favorite things to read was a combination of words and pictures, which were comic strips in the newspapers. This is the beginning of my origin story, where I basically learned how to read and draw by copying these comic strip characters. I want to draw for you my favorite character from when I was little, which some of you, if you've seen my wiki page, might already know who this is going to be. But let's see how long it might take for people to recognize this character. Begins like that. Anyone know who that is yet? No. Okay. I'll keep going. Eventually, usually around here is where people know who this is. Who is that?
2: I'm hearing it.
1: It's Garfield. That's right. He's got a little droopy eye there, but this is a little wobbly. I learned how to draw Garfield when I was a little kid, when I was in about second and third grade, just by copying him from the newspapers. Part of the origin to that is that when I was healthy enough to go to school, I would start doodling Garfield on some homework. Other kids would see that, and then they would ask me to draw Garfield for them. Because I wanted to show off and maybe make friends, I would draw Garfield for these kids. But then so many kids would keep asking for them over and over and over again that I was fine, give me a dollar, and I'll draw Garfield for you. And then they did. And then these kids were like, I'll buy a Garfield drawing. And so I was, oh, hey, this is cool. I can sell drawings of Garfield while I'm at school. And then on the way home, I can buy some candy bars. And I did that for a couple of weeks until my school started to get phone calls from parents. My child came home from school today, and they're hungry, and they don't have their lunch money because they used it to buy a drawing of Garfield. What's going on at the school? The school found out that it was me selling these Garfield drawings because I, like a proper artist, would always sign my name on the art. And that's how they knew it was me. And they called my mom and they were like, your child is not allowed to sell drawings of Garfield in school anymore. And she was, how dare you tell my child he can't earn a living? He's in the third grade. He's got bills to pay. So she was actually kind of proud of me. But at the same time, she said, what you're doing is wrong. She was, you're breaking the law, this law called copyright. She explained, I didn't create Garfield. Jim Davis created Garfield. And she said, copyright means that when you create a character, like an original character that's all your own, you can control who else is allowed to copy it and make money off of it. And I didn't have permission from Jim Davis to be selling his Garfield character. So she told me if I wanted to sell my art, I would have to create my own characters. And that basically started me down the path of creating my own little comic book characters. And then instead of selling the original art, what I would do is I would make photocopies of the pages, staple them into little booklets, and I would sell the photocopies. So this way, I only had to draw something once, and I could sell it over and over and over again. And I would just tell the kids not to use their lunch money so I don't get in trouble again. That was basically how I got started.
2: That's an impressive Garfield right off the... I had a drawing contest once where it was one of those picture battles.
1: Okay,
2: and someone said, Garfield, that's what I was supposed to be drawing for mine. I could not off the top of my head do that.
1: For me, I draw him so much, but he's always facing the left. If someone said, draw him facing the right, I'm sorry, I don't know. I can't do that. I'm so used to drawing him this one direction.
2: Do you have a favorite character? A character that has stuck with you? Well, first off, a character done by someone else, and then I'm curious, one of your own characters that you feel a particular connection to.
1: I mean, really, Garfield is, for a long time, like, I kind of just, ignored or just didn't really think too much about Garfield anymore, like, by the time I got to, like, high school and college and whatnot. But when I think, go back and think about it, like, just how influential it was on me, in part because of, like, my mom calling me out for my copyright infringement. but at the same time, she also was like, you should, once I started creating my own characters, I made little comic strips with them, and she was like, you should apologize to Jim Davis. You should mail your comics to him and tell him what you did. And I did. And this was probably 1982 or something, and he wrote back. He said, this comic is great, keep doing it, and whatnot. And so that was very influential for me. And so I think I wouldn't necessarily say that Garfield is the best comic character per se, but he is definitely one that has a huge impact on me in a number of different ways. Like for my money, Calvin and Hobbes is one of the best, if not the best, newspaper comic strips of all time. But when I look back at Garfield, I had all these Garfield books, and there was one that was very influential, which was called Garfield, His Nine Lives, which was like a graphic novel. It was like a large format book, and there were, comics, and they were more like comic book format. They weren't just the three-panel strips. And it was nine different stories that are supposed to be different parts of, Garfield as a cat, his different nine iterations, right? And they were all done by different artists, so they were all different art styles. And I think that book came out maybe 84, 85 or something. And it was very influential for me because it kind of demonstrated how comics can be open, like the characters themselves can be open to different interpretations by different creators, where it didn't have to just stick with the original creators, version of it. And that was, that was of course something that was not unique, because you had, by the time I was reading, Batman comics or X-Men comics, the original, Jack Kirby and Stan Lee had moved on, right? So all those comic characters were kind of like that in a way. But other than that, I would say Garfield is just the one that has stuck with me the longest, ultimately, when I think about it. As for my own characters, for me, The Investigators is still very, very new in a way. I know at this point they're like 6 years old. I'll run into a kid who sees my books and they're 12 or 13. And I read those when I was a kid. These are brand new. What are you talking about? I'm like very much an adult when I created Investigators. They don't have that connection to my youth as much in a way. But of them, people will ask, who do I like better, Mango or Brash? I always answer, well, they're kind of both parts of me in a way. I like to think inside all of us are two alligators fighting. There's a silly alligator and a serious alligator. And in any given moment, I'm faced with, do I do the silly thing or do I do the serious thing? Because the serious thing will be the responsible thing and it's not going to get you in any trouble, but it might also be kind of the dull thing, the less entertaining thing. Or I could do the silly thing, which will probably make people laugh, but get me in a lot of trouble. You're faced with that decision. And when it comes down to it, I kind of have to admit, I will usually do the silly thing. So I think I am a bit more like Mango in a way. So he is probably the character that is most represents me, ultimately. Either that or Dr. Doodle-Doo, the big giant chicken.
2: Could you share with us how to draw
1: mango? Oh, sure, sure. I can draw a mango, yeah. Both of the alligators, if you're familiar with them, Brash has a rectangular-shaped head, basically, and Mango has more of a rounded-shaped head. But other than that, when they're in black and white, they're very, very similar-looking characters, so that you kind of can draw them the same way. But I start by drawing a line down near the top of the page, which is going to be the back of the alligator's head. And this gives me an idea of how tall they're going to be on the page so that I know I've left enough room for them. Then I will draw these arches, which is where the eyes are going to go. And I like to think of that shape as kind of being like a seagull with droopy wings. But someone said it looks a little bit like the McDonald's logo. And one time a kid said it looks like a butt. So there you go. But then there's a long line for the top of the snout, because alligators have long snouts. And at the end will be a smaller one of those arches. It's another McDonald's on the other block, because there's always more than one. Or it's just a tinier butt. So there we go. So now if you wanted to draw Brash, you would draw a line down and a line across. But we're drawing Mango, so I will draw a curve from his nose all the way back down to that line. And I think we're getting a little bit of a gonzo bend side there.
2: It looks exactly the same, I think.
1: That's right. They're impossible to tell apart. The complete doppelgangers. But then I will add some details, like some eyes and some nostrils. And Mango is often pretty happy, so he usually has a big giant smile like this. I'll give him some zigzags for some teeth. I'll give him a little tongue right there.
3: 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The program is Mixed Media Madness.
1: If you've ever seen an alligator, you know they have these ridges that go down their backs all the way down to their tails. So I'll draw some little circles there for the bumps. Very good. Ben is, he should be an artist. Then I'll give him a torso, and his torso is kind of a box shape, but it's not really a square. It's more like a trapezoid, you know, where it's wide at the bottom and it gets a little narrower at the top. I'll give him some legs, like this, and then I will give him some feet out at the side. At the end of each foot, I will draw a pointy letter M for three toes, like that. That was very good. I like that. I'll give him some lines where his ankles are. Now we need some arms, right? We can't have an unarmed detective running around. There we go. One arm there. One arm there. Now he needs a tail. Alligators have these big, long tails. The shape of the tail, the way I draw the alligators, is a little bit like the crescent moon in the sky. You know how the moon kind of curves depending on the time of the month. So I'm going to draw a moon coming from his behind. I like to think behind all of us is a bit of a moon. And I'll draw more of these little bumps there. Now we have an alligator, but we don't yet have an investigator because he's not in a vest. So to draw the vest, I will draw the letter V near the top of his neck, V for vest. And at the bottom of his torso, I will draw a W for the word waistcoat. This is another term for vest. You get synonyms. Right there, add some buttons. And then underneath his vest, alligators have these horizontal scales that are called scutes that most reptiles have. And there we go. If you have read the book, you know that their vests aren't normal vests. They're very exciting spy technology. And they can have gadgets come out of the vest to help them solve mysteries or catch criminals. And so one of the most useful tools that a detective has is a magnifying glass. But magnifying glasses can be a little tricky to draw, so I'm going to get up real close. The gadgets usually come out on these little metal rods, and then they're attached to binder clips at the end. So I'm going to draw the magnifying glass right here. And then I'll get out of the way and you can let me know how this magnifying glass looks. Okay, how's that? Oh, that's a banana. Okay, well, this just shows you that they're very exciting spy technology. Isn't always very reliable spy technology. And sometimes it might spit out a gadget that they're not expecting. Now that's a magnifying glass. Or perhaps it's another banana. There we go. And then I will sign my name so that anyone knows who is responsible for this crime. There we go. There we go, John Patrick Green. There you go. Very good.
2: Thanks for teaching me. I can't wait to make more of these books.
1: Ben will be the artist taking over after book 11. So look forward to the adventures of that thing.
2: This is the future.
1: Okay.
2: Thank you.
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2: What do you usually like to draw with?
1: I started drawing when I was a kid. I would just basically be in bed or on a couch, and I would just have typing paper, computer paper, just plain old paper, and I would be drawing with pencils or little black markers. And that's still pretty much how I like to work. I like to work traditionally using physical ink and paper. A lot of people will draw directly into the computer now, which is how Pat Lewis, who is the artist of Agents of S.H.I.E.L.D., he draws entirely digitally, but it's still a very similar process where he starts by doing sketches first, and then he'll go over the sketches in smooth black line. I will use the computer for my lettering. What I'll do is I'll draw these very, very quick pencil sketches, or sometimes I'll even sketch them in just pens, like ballpoint pen, and I'll scan those into the computer, and then I'll place all the sketches into the panels of the comic. And then this way, when I type out the words, if there's, you know, if the art is too big or too small or whatever, I can scale it with the sketches, you know, to make the pages look as, you know, I guess, well thought out as possible. And then what I'll do is I will print out those sketches onto larger artboard. So it's like kind of like thicker, slightly thicker paper. And I'll print them very, very faintly so that you can just barely see them. But I use those as a guide. So then I will just draw right over them in black markers. And then that gets scanned back into the computer and sent off to Wes Joba, who is the colorist for both Investigators and the Agents of S.H.I.E.L.D. series. So the computer is used, but the actual drawing process I still like to traditionally do, you know, on a desk, you know, whatnot. I find whenever I try to draw on computer, I didn't really learn. Like, I learned, you know, I was using computers, you know, since I was relatively young, but the process of, like, using a stylus to draw on the computer, I was not holding a stylus the same way I would hold a pencil. And so when I'm looking at a computer screen and I'm holding the stylus to do things, it's a totally different experience. So I literally can't draw on computer because I'm not even holding the pencil the same way. It's a very, very different experience. And also, I think when I work on computer, one of the reasons why I use someone else to do the coloring for me is because whenever I would try to color my own stuff, I would have like the very, very slightest difference in a blue. And I would just be like, this blue or that blue. I would be constantly doing the undo button and this blue, that blue, this blue, that blue. And I find that when you're working on a computer, if you're drawing, it's so easy to like get too caught up in the details because you can draw a line, you can always undo it and do it over and over and over until you get it perfect. And I would always get stuck in that loop, you know, with working on computer. But when I'm on paper, when I draw something and if I'm inking something and like my arm slips and I'm like, well, that's good enough, you know, and I just move on. And it keeps me, you know, keeps me on schedule.
2: Sometimes, right, those slips, right, that gives it part of the character.
1: Yes.
2: Of the drawing. It keeps it fresh and alive. I appreciate that. I'm curious if you have any tips for, I imagine we have some cartoonists in the room here that might be curious about any tips you might have for anyone who is interested in making comics.
1: Yeah, I mean, obviously the first tip, which was kind of hinted at, is like not to let the pursuit of perfection kind of prevent you from completing a thing? Because when I was a little kid, I would often get very critical about my drawings because they're not looking like how I imagined them in my head or something. And I would get very frustrated. And it can be a good thing because it can motivate you to keep trying. The more you try and the more you do a thing, the better you'll get. But it can also kind of make you stuck in your tracks and feel like giving up because it's not turning out the way you want. You know, sometimes part of art is, I think historically, when you look back at, artists, you'll discover that many artists are disappointed with the actual art that they put out. They're always like, that wasn't any good. My next thing will be better. And that's kind of true for anything. Is the more you do it, the better you'll get. And once you accept that, then you can actually grow as an artist. So don't get too hung up on your skills as they are, because the more and more you practice, the better you'll get. I think that's probably the biggest advice I can give to young artists and people that want to make comics. And when it comes to comics, the best thing about comics is that you don't have to do them all by yourself. You know, maybe you like drawing, but you can never think of a good idea or something. Like, I always had that problem when I was little. I was always asking people, like, tell me what to draw. And then I would draw it. Or you're the reverse, where you're the kind of person that likes telling stories, but maybe you don't enjoy drawing. You can team up with people and make comics together. And that's one of the best things, because, like, comics are meant to be shared because they're telling stories. And, if you're going to tell a story, then you want to make sure other people can read it. And if you're making it with someone, then you're telling a story together. So you're already, just by the act of creating it, you are telling each other the story. And that's what makes comics so wonderful.
2: Speaking of working with others, Agents of Suit, right? You're working with more of a team than you do on the investigator titles, the main OG ones. Could you share a little bit about that?
1: Yeah, so after I was probably working on Ants in Our Pants, which is the fourth Investigators book. And around that time, I had only planned 5 books initially, but my publisher was like, we would like to do more Investigators books. And I was doing 2 of them a year. I was writing and illustrating 200-page Investigators graphic novels in a year, a book every 6 months. And I was like, oh, I'd love to do more, but I would love to have more time to do each book. Can I do one book a year? And they were like, my publisher, who is essentially like, kind of like my boss in a way, in that they are the ones that pay me. They were like, yeah, you can do a book a year, but we still want to be able to publish 2 of these books a year. So you have to find a way to get another book made, even if you're not making it. And so we brainstormed ideas for, okay, how could we do a book with like maybe a co-writer and a different artist, and what should that be? Because we, initially, like there were different options. It could have just been a separate book also starring Mango and Brash. It could have been, who knows what, it could have been a prose book with the characters instead of a graphic novel. Like, we had all these different options, and ultimately, I was like, well, there's all these other characters that we've created for this universe, and I'm sure that they would have interesting stories to explore. And so we settled on Agents of Suit, and we initially auditioned writers and artists. We had some creators we already knew, so we approached them, and then I was like, send all the submissions anonymously so that I could read them and pick the writer who I think it best captured sort of like the spirit of how I tell the stories myself. And that's how we ended up with Chris Hastings as the co-writer. And a similar process led to Pat Lewis as the artist. And I had known Pat from doing, we had actually worked on some comics together like a long, long time ago. And I'd known him from the comics scene. So he was like one of my suggested artists, and ultimately he kind of had one of the best grasps of the characters with like a slight unique take on in his style. And so the way these books get made is that essentially I will have like the kind of big picture ideas of like, oh, I want to do a story about, you know, archaeology. I want the team to solve some sort of archaeological mystery or something. And I will have all these ideas for like some gags and like a new villain, action scenes and stuff. And I'll just usually write all these down as a big long list. And then Chris Hastings and I will talk it over, and usually Pat is part of this too, because as someone who is also an artist, I don't want to be in a position where I'm coming up with something that would be impossible to draw or something that I wouldn't want to draw and then making somebody else draw it because I'm like, well, I don't have to draw it. So you do. You have to draw 300 horses riding knights in armor on jet skis. So he'll be part of the process as well. And then once we kind of have a solid synopsis of the whole story, then Chris will write a more definite outline of every chapter of what's going to happen. And then I will come back with notes with all these extra jokes that I want to throw in and stuff. And then eventually that will get turned into an actual script, which is very similar to a script. Any kids here have done a school play. It looks very, very similar. Or a script for a movie where it just says like the character's name and then their dialogue and then what action they might be performing and where they are and stuff. And then Pat will turn it into a comic, again, starting with sketches of all the different panels.
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0: John Patrick Green is a human with the human job of making books about animals with human jobs. Notably, the smash hit graphic novel series Investigators. With over 4 million copies of Investigators in print, John is a successful human being with only two hands. Ben Clanton is the New York Times bestselling author and illustrator of the Narwhal and Jelly series, whose picture books include the Ploof series with Andy Chumusser and the Tater Tales series.
1: And one thing that we learned after the first book or so, each book is around 200 pages. When Chris did the first script for the first Agents of Sue, I think he probably wrote about 195 or 6 pages or so. He wrote the whole thing, and then I read it, and I was, here's 20 pages of jokes I'd like to add. And of course, there are times when he could see where Pat had to draw like a tiny little head. There's all this text because I wanted to add all these little clever little jokes. Since that book, where I'm always telling Chris, write 160 pages, because I know that when I read it over, I'm going to, ooh, we should do this. We should have this funny thing have to flesh the whole thing out. Each book is a learning process. But yeah, but that's how it came about.
2: What else can we be expecting?
1: There will be more Agents of Soup books. The next one of those will be out essentially a year from now, and it is called Tomb and Gloom, and that one involves archaeology. The next book that will actually come out will be out in June, and it is the next Investigators entry, and it's called Weather or Not, and weather is spelt like the weather. For anyone that read the previous one, which is called Case Files, you might recall that one was a little bit different. That one was also done with a co-writer and a different artist. And instead of being one big adventure, it was 6 mini adventures where the alligators asked you, the readers, to see if you could pick out the clues along with the story. But the next book, Weather or Not, will be back to the traditional mystery that I wrote and drew. And it's one big giant adventure for the alligators to solve. Currently writing the book that will come out after that, and then there will be at least one more after that. We usually plan the books batches of 3, so usually that's how far in advance we work. That doesn't mean that there will only be 3 more books. There will probably be more after that. We just only think so far ahead. And for Agents of Suit, 5th one is almost done, and we're currently writing the 6th one, and there will probably be at least 9 as well of those. Mostly just more Agents of Suit and more investigators out. There will also be audiobooks for all of the investigators' entries as well. So there's currently audiobooks for the first 2, but they will have the 3rd one will be out eventually. I'm not sure exactly when, but I know they've pretty much recorded it all. We'll have those versions as well. And though they're a little different, if you've ever listened to one of the audiobooks, we've had to add a lot more narration and description of the visuals, because as a graphic novel, since we don't have to describe what a character looks like because there's the drawing of the character. So if you just read the text and don't look at the images, you're missing a lot of the story. And so the audiobooks are kind of a different experience. They're more like listening to like a radio adaptation of the books with a full cast and everything. Those are the next things that are coming out.
2: That's awesome. Thank you for sharing with us. Thanks for joining us in Seattle tonight. The first one off the bat is, how do you get your ideas?
1: Oh, okay. It's easier to answer how you don't get ideas, because I find that ideas are like lost car keys. It's like you won't find them wherever you're looking for them. You always find them in the last place you look. When I'm trying to come up with an idea, I can't sit down and look at a screen or look at a blank piece of paper and say, I need an idea, I need an idea, because it's never going to work. For me, ideas come from when I let my brain wander. Often the best time that happens is when I'm just doing some other mindless chore, doing the dishes or doing laundry or taking out the trash. My brain will turn off and then I'll start thinking of weird stuff. That's always a good way to get ideas. Another is just to wander like a supermarket, like a grocery store, or take a city bus ride somewhere, and you'll hear other people talking about stuff. And guaranteed, you're going to hear some funny stories that will make you think, oh, it would be funny if I did this in a story. A lot of times, that's where my ideas come from. Sometimes just mishearing people say a thing. I'm like, wait, did you say something about a chicken? And they're like, no. And I'm like, oh. Well, it'd be funny if you did. So that's what I'm going to put in my story.
2: That's great. Let's get a first question over here. Yeah.
4: Okay. First of all, I love both of your books. But for both of you, which book was the most fun to write?
1: Oh.
2: I love that question.
1: It kind of depends on how you define fun. Okay. I have to look at all my books here. Let's see. I think, so in some ways, I feel like they're all a little different. But All Tied Up may have been the most fun to write. It was one that I was looking forward to for a long time. So All Tied Up is the pirate adventure investigators book. Early on when I was putting together the premise for investigators, mm-hmm. I would have ideas for like, oh, what are some other types of jobs or outfits or disguises that they could have? Ooh, it would be fun to do pirates one day. Of course, it took until 7 books to get around to pirates. But once I got there, I was able to have a lot of fun with it. That one might be the answer. How about you, Ben? What was your most fun book?
2: It's usually the one in the works, the one that I'm most excited about. Which
1: that's the book
2: actually
1: I usually hate.
2: Yeah.
1: I usually hate that book. Why aren't you done?
2: For me, I guess it depends on what point you're at in the book.
1: Yes, it depends on what point you are.
2: Right, if you're at the beginning of it or if you're at the end where it's just, is this any good? What have I been doing for the past few months? Yeah. I've been working actually on a pirate-themed Narwhal and Jelly.
1: Awesome.
2: Captain Narwhal and Jelly Roger. And I've been having a lot of fun with that
1: I bet.
2: One.
4: Thank you. And also, I'll pay you $1 for that drawing of Bingo.
2: Oh, that's well played.
1: Well, I think that'll go to the possibly the bookstore. They will decide what to do with it. They might hang it up in the store. Or they might auction it off as a prize or something.
4: Sounds good. See you later.
2: Thank you. Yes.
5: I know we already answered where your ideas come from. I just wanted to know where Mango and Brash came from.
1: The original inspiration, I had previously done a couple of books for my publisher. I did one called Hippopotamister. It was about a hippo that leaves the zoo to try out different jobs and stuff.
5: I read it.
1: Hippo, he tried to be like a firefighter or a chef. And then after that, I did 2 books called Kitten Construction Company, which are about kittens that wanted to do construction. But no one would hire them because they were adorable little kittens. And then my publisher was, hey, do you have any ideas for a graphic novel series? And I thought about what I enjoyed drawing and what types of stories I like telling. And I realized I like drawing animals with jobs that wore like clothing, and because I think it's funny when people dress their pets up in like costumes, like a cat as a cowboy. And so I wanted an idea that had animals that wore clothing and had jobs, and I was just reminded about this old joke, which is, what do you call an alligator that solves crimes? An investigator. And it just seemed like the perfect idea for a book series, because I had the animals with alligators, had clothing with vests, because they're investigators. I had the job of solving crimes. And the best part about that job is that they can go undercover as detectives in all these other jobs, which means I could potentially have lots of different stories and adventures that I could tell. And then once I had that idea, investigators started looking for, okay, my publisher is, here's basically the demographic that we want this to be. We want it to be like for 7 to 10-year-olds. And I was like, okay, what were the comics that I was making when I was 8 or 9? And I went back and read them. They were all made in the 80s. There was a lot of jokes from 80s buddy cop movies and stuff like that. So I went back to that well of sorts. And a lot of the humor from Mango and Brash came from those, including the name, which has two origins. One is that I think it's funny when people name their pets after fruits or foods, a gerbil named Blueberry, or like a kitten named Muffin. Or a fruit is a good name for my silly alligator. And I was like, Mango, Mango, that's perfect. And the word brash means someone who is like kind of bold or stubborn or kind of has a very strong personality where they kind of take control of scenarios. And that seemed to fit my serious alligator. But also the words Mango and Brash rhyme with Tango and Cash, which is a very terrible buddy cop movie starring Sylvester Stallone and Kurt Russell from the 80s, which I don't recommend anyone watch. But it seemed to fit because these are actually perfect thematically, and it's also a nice little homage to a silly thing from when I was a kid. So that's where Mango and Brash came from. Thank you.
2: That's a great question.
5: Were they always alligators?
1: They were always alligators, yes. I had the old joke first, and then I built it up from there. So I didn't know what their names were or what they looked like yet or anything. They just started as alligators.
2: Pulling a quick question from our QR yes. code here, asking about your beginning of being published, your first book together.
1: Okay. My first book, where I was both the writer and the artist, was Hippopotamister, which I had mentioned. But prior to that, shortly after college, I went to art school. I majored in graphic design. And shortly after graduating, I got a job doing production work for Disney Adventures Magazine, which was like, you know, a Disney magazine. And there would be comics based in the back, based off of Pixar movies. And I worked on those doing the production work, which would mean laying out the comic for print and doing color corrections and art corrections and laying out text. And while I was there, I was at Disney for about 10 years doing that sort of work. But during the years that I was there, it kind of evolved into me being able to draw some of the comics and write some of the comics. And I also made some connections in kids publishing. And someone that had worked at Discovery, which is another Disney-owned magazine at the time, she had left and started working at Macmillan Publishers at this imprint called First Second, where they were doing graphic novels. So they were a new company. They needed people who knew how to lay out comics. And they hired me as a freelancer to help them do that. So while I was still working at Disney for a little bit, for the last couple of years, I was doing freelance for them. And then when my Disney magazine job ended, I had this connection at this publisher, and I was just able to say, like, hey, if I had an idea for my own book, can I just pitch it to you? And she was like, yeah, sure. And so that's when I pitched Hippopotamister. Didn't have to go through an agent or anything. I kind of snuck in the back door. But I did have other books published with other publishers that I did with a different writer. I did a book series called Teen Boat, which is about a boy that could turn into a boat, with a writer named Dave Roman, and we knew each other from college. And he was the writer and I was the artist. And that started as a little mini comic, just a photocopied little comic, and it eventually got collected into a color graphic novel by another publisher. Yeah, so that's essentially what my journey was. You know, I kind of just followed this path after college, where it led to Disney, and then it led to other opportunities and stuff. I didn't directly seek it out, per se.
2: Thank you.
1: You're welcome.
2: Yeah, let's get the next question from over here.
6: How did you think up all the funny tricks? And
1: how do I think of the puns and the jokes and the schemes and everything? It's one of those things where people, I feel like if someone came up to me and said, come up with a pun right now, I wouldn't be able to do it. It's a thing I can't really turn on or off. It just sort of happens. A lot of times it's because my hearing is bad and I hear people say things and I think they said something else and it just makes me laugh. And then often it's just my brain goes to, okay, what would be the silliest thing that could happen in this moment? And then I'll just find a way to work that into the story. And when it comes to like the mysteries and the crimes, I will look at classic Sherlock Holmes mysteries or Agatha Christie mysteries or even just Law and Order. And they all involve murder. Like everything's murder in those books. I'm like, I don't want to have murder in my books. Kidnapping, something really, really weird where they're like, I'm turning all the candy into broccoli, something like that. A lot of times it's just thinking of what could be the silliest thing to happen.
2: I love that.
6: Also, what's your favorite part of the book? What's your favorite book that you made, and what's your favorite part of it?
1: My favorite book or Ben's favorite book? Ben. What's your favorite book?
2: My favorite book?
1: Yeah, that you made.
2: That I've made. I love reading aloud this book called Rot, the Cutest in the World. It's about a potato. One that I made a while ago. But my favorite character to spend time with is Narwhal, because I'm a lot like Jelly. I get kind of worried about things, but then Narwhal likes to do like the silliest possible thing in any moment, and that can be a lot of fun. I love getting swept up in that wave. Thank you.
6: We've already got down which was the most funnest to like write for both of you, which was the most funnest draw for both of you.
1: That's a good question. Which one was the most fun to draw? I think Braver and Bolder may have been the most fun to draw. Ultimately, it's the one with when Daryl has turned into Rockadile, the big giant rock monster.
7: He gets all the rock things.
1: Yeah, I think that one was the most fun to draw currently.
7: That sounds really silly. I haven't read it, but it sounds silly.
1: It's very silly. Well, if you read it, I hope you enjoy it.
7: What about you, Ben?
2: How about for me? Funnest one I enjoy drawing the most. Again, probably the one I'm working on right now because there's lots of pirates. Though, I also love to draw potatoes. I'm trying to find a way in which Narwhal and Jelly and potatoes might come together at some point.
3: 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The program is Mixed Media Madness.
2: Yeah, what's your question?
7: Are Wuggets actually real?
1: Oh, are Wuggets real? So for anyone not in the know, in the book Off the Hook, which is the third investigator's book, there's a restaurant called The Maw. It stands for the Mother of All Waffles. It's essentially a cross between a Waffle House and an IHOP. They have chicken and waffles, and one of the things that they have are Wuggets, which are waffle-flavored chicken nuggets that come with different types of waffle maple syrup dip and stuff. So the question was, are Wuggets real? Unfortunately, I don't think they are. I know that someone has tried to make some of the recipes that I came up with in that book. One was a Waldorful salad, which is a Waldorf salad, but it's on a waffle. I think it would be cool because it's combining that chicken and waffle flavor into a chicken nugget, and it's a Wugget. I came up with them, but they have not manifested into reality just yet. Maybe there could be a cross-promotional thing with a less famous fast food chain. Yeah, we'll see one day.
2: There were some ice cream flavors done a few years ago with
1: Salt and Straw. Yes.
2: Yeah, thank you. Salt and Straw, they did a few different ones. I think one of them was Reina Togemeyer's.
1: Yeah, I think they had a Kazu flavor.
2: Yeah, Kazu had one, yeah.
1: What does Kazu taste like? Kazu Kibuishi. Amulet. It was probably Amulet flavored.
2: Yeah,
1: metal,
2: I know that
1: stone,
2: flavor
1: rock,
2: well.
1: Something like that, yeah. Okay, next question.
4: What makes you decide if a book is complete?
1: Oh.
2: Oh, that's a tough question.
1: Well, there are deadlines. So technically it's kind of like homework and you're like, well, it's due tomorrow. So I guess this is good enough. That's definitely part of it, is that I have to be able to complete the stories in time for my publisher. But I also have a limit, 200 pages. There are times when I'm, okay, I'm coming up with the story, and I'm, okay, I'm at this page number already, and I had this other part of the story that I wanted to add, but I'm not going to be able to fit it. So maybe I will just cut that out and maybe use in a different story later on. Like if you've read the very first investigator's book, the whole mystery is that Gustavo Mustachio, the chef, goes missing, and the investigators are put on the case to find him. They don't find him in the book. He saves himself. There was supposed to be a whole thing where they go track him down in the sewer and they save him, but I was running out of space in the story. I was running out of pages, and I'm like, you know what? There's other parts of the story that are more important than them saving him. So I basically just had Gustavo save himself by breaking out of his chains with a spoon. And then that only took a page versus having the gators actually track him down to the sewer and then rescue him. So sometimes figuring out that a story is done is when you're literally, I don't have any more room for this. I have one page left. So I guess a meteor is going to hit the earth and kill everybody. The end. Sometimes that's what it takes.
2: Is that happening in one of the future books?
1: No, not for a while. Those are the hard realities that you have to face as a writer.
6: Will Investigators ever become a show?
1: Oh, will it become a show? I can't answer that because I don't have the power to turn things into shows. I don't know how to make shows or movies. I know how to make books, which is why I make books. Shows and movies are made by like movie studios or TV networks and stuff. And so for it to happen, I basically need one of them to come along and say, hey, we like your thing enough that we want to turn it from a book into a show or a movie. And then that conversation gets started and we see if that can happen. So for now, it's basically just kind of a cross your fingers situation and hope that it can happen one day. So maybe we'll see. And then we have another question right here.
6: How do you make the books?
1: How do I make the books? How do I do the drawings? Okay, I start with pencils and then eventually markers on paper. The black and white drawings get scanned into the computer, basically like a photo of every page ends up in the computer. And the colors are added in Photoshop. And then all the pages are files. They're like computer files. And they get sent to a giant factory called a printer. And they print all the pages onto paper in these big giant printing presses. They're big giant machines where paper gets rolled through them. Then the papers get chopped into tiny little books and pages and they put cardboard covers on them with the printing and then they get shipped to stores and libraries all over the country. And that's the entire process in a nutshell.
2: Those pages that they're getting printed on, they're even bigger than these sheets of paper.
1: Yeah,
2: They're massive. Maybe two, three times that size.
1: And then they're cut. You can also email your questions to fanmail@johnpatrickgreen.com, and then I will reply to you that way. So thank you.
2: Thank you.
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1: You gotta get hip to that timely tip. 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Welcome back to Rhythm and Bloom. My name is Dr. Hawk, and I'm here each week with you at this time playing some finger-snapping, toe-tapping music that I hope you enjoy. And I sure hope you enjoyed that one. It's brand new, like out this week, from a band called the Black Market Trust, which consists of Jeffrey Scott Radich on vocals and lead guitar, Chris Irwin on vocals and rhythm guitar, Brian Netsley on vocals and upright bass, Nick Coventry on vocals and violin, Brandon Laws on drums, and Rory Hoffman at the Hammond B3 organ. The Black Market Trust, Route 66.
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1: Well, this week we've got a nice array of tunes for you. I want to start with a brand new, and it's not a brand new CD by any stretch, but it's brand new to me. I've been out shopping at some fine places and came up with this gem. Here's the great trumpeter Lee Morgan on trumpet, with Sonny Clark on piano, Doug Watkins bass, and Art Taylor on drums from the Blue Note release Candy. This one's called C-T-8.

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0: Tunji is the name of the piece. John Coltrane on tenor saxophone, McCoy Tyner piano, Jimmy Garrison bass, and Elvin Jones on drums from the Impulse release, Coltrane. The piece is called Tunji. Prior to that, a brand new one, brand new, from a group that calls themselves the D-Town Brass out of Durham, North Carolina, with a huge lineup of players, so I won't go through the whole list here, but this is a brand new one, and the piece we heard was called Slippery Monkeys, D-Town Brass. And we started the set with Lee Morgan and his quartet, and a piece called CTA, all here for you on Rhythm and Bloom, and we come to you each week with at this time from the very heart of Saluki Nation, USA, Carbondale, Illinois.
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0: Well, recently, my wife and I were visiting family and friends up in the Seattle, Washington, Vancouver, British Columbia, Kelowna, British Columbia areas. I brought back some fine gems that I collected from obscure shops along the way, and I hope you're enjoying them. Next one up is from a CD called The Process, Volume 1, with James McBride on tenor saxophone. The piece we're going to hear is called Deserting the Boogeyman.

0: Oh, yeah. I just had to sneak that in. After all these years, finally, the right place. That's Dino. Dean Martin. Memories are made of this. That's for you, Chrissy, for sure. And that's from The Essential. Dino. Dean Martin. Indeed. We started the set with James McBride from his CD, The Process, and a piece called Deserting the Boogeyman. And followed that with a delightful vocal by the great Albertan Canadian Katie Lang here on a series of duets, well, mostly duets with Tony Bennett, and a selection of songs inspired by the legendary Louis Armstrong. And this one, Yield Me a Kiss to Build a Dream On and My Imagination. Oh, yes. Then Horace Silver, the great pianist, accompanied by Carmel Jones on trumpet, Joe Henderson on tenor saxophone, Teddy Smith bass, and Roger Humphreys on drums. This is the title cut from Horace Silver's Blue Note CD, Song for My Father, or Candiga para Meu Pai, a song for my father. And finally, Dino, Memories Are Made of This. All here for you on Rhythm and Bloom.
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0: Next up, the wonderful alto saxophone player Grace Kelly. Here she's playing soprano saxophone, alto saxophone, and vocals. John Baptiste on harmonica board and vocals. Henry Hay on piano and organ. Tim Lefebvre on electric bass. Lamarck Carter on drums and tambourine. Jamie Haddad, percussion. Louis Cato, vocals. Jason Palmer on trumpet. And Sam Crittenden on trombone. This one's called Lemons Make Lemonade.
2: Doctor. Dr. Seuss there.

few days ago, Jazz World lost one of the legendary saxophone, flute, and jazz oboe players. Yusef Lateef left this world much too early. In remembrance of him, here he is on the tenor saxophone with Lonnie Hillier on trumpet, Hugh Lawson piano, Herman Wright on bass, and Frank Gant on the drums. It's called If You Could See Me Now.

We started the set with a brand new one from the fine young saxophone player Grace Kelly and a piece called Lemons Make Lemonade. That's from her brand new CD, Trying to Figure It Out. We followed that with the great saxophone, flute, nose flute, Stritch, Manzello, etc. player Rahsaan Roland Kirk singing Stevie Wonder's classic My Cherie Amour. And then we follow that with Stevie himself from his Tamla CD talking book, You Are the Sunshine of My Life. And now we're concluding the program with Yusef Lateef, If You Could See Me Now. Well, that's about going to do it for us this week. I hope you've enjoyed the program. Please stay tuned to WSIU and our sibling stations for some more fine music that'll be on right after the break. I know you're going to enjoy it. And so until next time, this is Dr. Hawk reminding you to keep your fingers snapping and keep your toes a-tappin'.

0: 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Christian McBride, the season finale, will be on May 30th at 7:30 and May 31st at 2 o'clock. The evening will also include outstanding local high school jazz musicians at Bitter Royal Hall. For more information, go to srjo.org.
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welcome back to Indigenous Afternoons here on Daybreak Star Radio, the only station indigenizing the airwaves. And you can't forget, we're also heard on KPFG 107.3 Seattle. They are amazing. Go check them out when you get the chance. But anyways, guys, you know, today it's Friday, and you already know how I feel about those Fridays we have, you know, the day behind the weekend. I'm all about those good vibes and whatnot. So yeah, I'm going to be getting into a lot of things today. We have the Indigenous Arts and Open Mic Showcase. I'll talk about the Mother's Day Native Art Market, and of course, Northwest Folklife Festival. You already know. Woo, I love talking about that because, you know, it's going to be a great event and I need everyone to show up. So yeah, I think it's about time we get into our first song of the show. We have Rock the Boat by Stella Standing Bear. Let's go.

0: Hello, Seattle workers. This is Charlene Wong with Native Workforce Services Program. Did you know that you have worker rights such as secure scheduling, which was effective on July 1st, 2017? For more information, please call me at 206-588-9096.
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everyone, it's Aiden here, and I'm quickly reminding you, as I said earlier, we have the Indigenous Arts and Open Mic Showcase happening today, actually, from 6 p.m. to 9 p.m. over at the Native Action Network office. And this event will be hosted by JP Falcon. There will be a lot of things going on, such as some shops. You know, we have the open mic stuff involving JP Falcon. We have poetry, comedy, and we'll have some snacks and refreshments. So be sure to swing by and have a great time, because this is just in time for Mother's Day. So yeah, you have the opportunity to get your mom something, because they all deserve something, as they've provided a lot for us. So yeah, once again, the Indigenous Arts and Open Mic Showcase, May 8th from 6 p.m. to 9 p.m. over at the Native Action Network office. And now, let's get into You're Me and I'm You by Black Belt Eagle Scout. Let's go, let's go.

0: 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We train every Sunday from 5 to 7 p.m. with strength, speed, and warrior mindset. 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

amazing artists. But anyways, guys, you know, it's Aiden here, and I'm reminding you once again that we have the Mother's Day Native Art Market coming up actually tomorrow from May 9th and the 10th from 10 a.m. to 5 p.m. over at Daybreak Star Indian Cultural Center. You already know we have some great events going on, and this is no exception. So if you're ever feeling grateful for your mom, which you should be, you should go and get her something. We'll have some jewelry, some clothing, some art, anything. Just go and get your mom something, as they provided a lot for us, and it's only fair we return the favor. So yeah, guys, once again, that's happening the 9th and the 10th from 10 a.m. to 5 p.m. down here at Daybreak Star Indian Cultural Center. And now, let's get into some Shake by PJ Vegas. Let's go.

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you all for tuning in to Indigenous Afternoons, only here on Daybreak Star Radio. And we're out here indigenizing the airwaves day by day. And we couldn't do it without KBFG 107.3 Seattle. And yeah, guys, today it was a great show. We have some events coming up fairly soon, especially that Indigenous Arts and Open Mic Showcase happening today. Once again, 6 p.m. to 9 p.m. And of course, we have the Mother's Day Native Art Market going from 9th and the 10th this month from 10 a.m. to 5 p.m. And once again, guys, I forgot to mention, but we have the Northwest Folklife Festival going from the 22nd through the 25th, starting on noon on each of the dates. There will be some amazing artists like my goat, Saint Germain. We got some Bazil. We got Joe Rainey. We got it all. So be sure to swing by the Northwest Folklife Festival. It's going to be a lot of fun. Bring your friends and family. And yeah, just have a great time overall. And now I think it's about time we end off the show today. You know, it was a great week. I must say that. I want you all to have a great rest of your Friday. Stay safe and stay hydrated. Let's end it off with Simple by Joint Source.

I want to tell you about Grassroots Radio and KBFG. Comes off the Norse home on Finney Ridge, cool and slow with plenty of precision. Across from the zoo with a backbeat narrow and hard to master. Some call it heavenly in its brilliance, others mean and rueful of conventional radio. I love the friends I have gathered together on this thin raft. We have constructed high-rise condos in honor of our escaping. This is the land where Ivar dies.

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1: Today on Law and Disorder, we get an idea of how America's historic narrative is being rewritten as we speak by the Trump administration.
2: This reshaping and revising the present and future of the United States is described in detail by our guest, historian Bruce Levine. He says it's an assault on public memory and public rights.
1: We then hear part of the encore interview with Pulitzer Prize-winning journalist and author Chris Hedges. Chris provides critical analysis of the Trump administration's current direction, the Israeli-U.S. war against Iran, and he expands on the authoritarian leadership structures of both Israel and the United States.
2: It's a sobering review of events with explanations and ways to resist, including up to a general strike.
3: Stay with us.
2: I'm New York City attorney and author Michael Stephen Smith.
1: And I'm Jim Lafferty, a decades-long political activist and once the national director of the National Lawyers Guild. The article is titled Donald Trump versus History, the Trump School of Falsification, and it's not about Trump's personal difficulties with telling the truth. The first paragraph of the article reads, quote, "The rise to power of Donald Trump and his minions has sanctified and energized a campaign to revive the kind of triumphalist, exceptionalist version of U.S. history that reigned over both academic and public culture from the late 1940s through the early 1960s," close quote. The article goes on to say that, quote, "To drive that campaign forward, the Trump regime has now launched simultaneous assaults against schools, libraries, museums, the National Park Service, and even the National Archives," close quote. In short, it is nothing less than the wholesale effort by Trump and company to dishonestly rewrite America's history. The article is by our guest today, Bruce Levine. Bruce Levine is a retired history professor who taught history at the University of Illinois and the University of California. He has written four books on the Civil War, including The Fall of the House of Dixie. His most recently published book is a biography of Thaddeus Stevens, the radical Republican leader of the Civil War era and the Reconstruction era. He's now writing a study of democratic revolutions and Leon Trotsky's theory of permanent revolution. Well, Bruce Levine, a warm welcome to Law and Disorder Radio.
2: Thank you, Jim. Nice to be here.
1: Bruce, in your essay, you refer to a triumphalist, exceptionalist version of U.S. history, one that conservatives favor and that, well, reigned over both academia and the public culture from the late 40s through the 1960s. Can you tell us something about that conservative version?
2: Well, that version celebrated America's so-called exceptionalism, by which the conservatives mean its alleged freedom from European ills like social conflict. And their version of U.S. history extolled not only this supposed exceptionalism, but also what they said was the inexorable march since the country's birth toward its glorious, enlightened present and future. A march along a path mapped out by destiny or God or both. And so, as one of their historians, Daniel Boorstin, put it, if I can quote him, "It's not surprising that we have no enthusiasm for plans to make society over. Why should we make a five-year plan for ourselves when God seems to have had a thousand-year plan ready-made for us?" End quote. So, I mean, that's basically what it was. And it had a good grip on the culture during the Cold War. In your article, you write that the democratic movements of the 1960s and the 1970s worked to dispel the triumphalist, exceptionalist view of America. How so? Who was a part of that movement, and how did they go about challenging and changing the old views of America? And the short answer is that fighting against social inequality, oppression, exploitation, quite naturally led people to seek the roots of those things in the past. And so it was in the 1950s and 60s and 70s when black people fought against Jim Crow In the process, they forced the country to acknowledge these bitter truths about slavery and the oppression and discrimination of the post-slavery century. The Native American rights movement, similarly, forced to look at the dispossession, the persecution, and the massacres of a whole continent full of nations. Fighting for the rights of Chicanos naturally led to recalling that California, the Southwest, and Texas had all been stolen from Mexico. And of course, fighting against the Vietnam War led to investigating the history of U.S. imperialism as a whole. So, as they say, the past is prelude. It wasn't possible to divorce the struggles of today from the history of yesterday.
1: What is the history, Bruce, of Trump and his supporters? What do they say they want to do? What do they aim to do to the way we think about U.S. history?
2: Well, the easy answer is just to quote them. Because 2 months after his second inauguration, Trump declared his determination to revise the record of the past. And he did that in an executive order that he entitled Restoring Truth and Sanity to American History. Let me say parenthetically that I'll be talking about what Trump said, but it should go without saying that we can assume that Trump didn't write any of that. So he issues this executive order called Restoring Truth and Sanity to American History.

0: should instead promote what he calls national unity, a national unity cemented by, again, his words, our shared identity as Americans, end quote. But of course, the deep societal divides are already there in the form of deep inequality, ongoing oppression and exploitation. Those divides have been created by the country's own social structure and political culture, by its actual history. What Trump actually objects to are attempts to fight against those injustices and those divisions. And he shows us the actual kind of national unity, the kind of shared identity that he prefers when he tries to do away with birthright citizenship, when he furiously attacks all attempts to guarantee voting rights and to guarantee equal access to higher education and jobs for women and national minorities, when he dispatches troops armed for combat to occupy cities with large Black and Latin populations, when he imprisons and expels immigrants who are desperately seeking refuge from grinding poverty and political violence, and the Supreme Court that Trump has stacked with reactionaries, as the news in the last couple days reminds us, seconds this version of national unity, this version of shared identity, when it greenlights racial profiling for immigration cops. So he's, again, trying to substitute his version of reality for the reality itself.
1: Well, you write, Bruce, about how Trump and company sought to monitor what takes place in the country's classrooms and libraries. Explain how that is the case.
0: Well, Trump denounces what he calls, in his words again, the twisted web of lies in our schools and classrooms. And so he demands that we teach our children the magnificent truth about our country. Teach them not only that they are the citizens, and I'm still quoting him, of the most exceptional nation in the history of the world, the most fair, equal, and prosperous nation in human history. But again, we've got to teach them, he says, that all of this progress was foreordained, that the very birth of the U.S. Republic made inevitable all the uplift that came afterward. America's founding, he says, set in motion the unstoppable chain of events that abolished slavery and then secured civil rights. Well, that's baloney. As modern historians have demonstrated, the gains that have been made over time in this country in the causes of human freedom and justice were neither preordained nor inevitable. They were, on the contrary, won through hard-fought, protracted struggles waged against powerful, entrenched forces of resistance. And Trump's own attacks on so many of the rights we have won is proof enough that these gains were not only not inevitable, they're also not guaranteed to survive unless we fight to defend them. So far, the Trumpists' most successful attempts to control the classrooms have occurred at the university level, where they've used various pretexts such as supposed anti-Semitism, which they equate with anti-Israel action, to extort major institutions like Columbia, Northwestern, Harvard, into surrendering control not only over admissions policies, but also over faculty hiring decisions, curriculums, entire academic programs. But public grade schools also find themselves in the crosshairs. One of Trump's executive orders complains that parents have witnessed schools indoctrinate their children in radical anti-American ideologies. And so he sets out to, again, his words, to ensure that recipients of federal funds providing kindergarten through 12th grade education give students a patriotic education, a unifying, inspiring, and ennobling characterization of America's founding and foundational principles. Meanwhile, accompanying this attempt to control schools is an attack on libraries. The federal government exercises its most direct control over school libraries on its own military bases. And so, to protect the

0: children of service personnel from dangerous influences, the Defense Department ordered libraries serving about 67,000 kids on 160 military bases throughout the world to remove any books that it says are potentially related to gender ideology or discriminatory equity ideology topics. And so it was that the Naval Academy's library removed from its shelves about 400 books that do deal with discrimination based either on social class or ethnicity or race or gender. And in April, the U.S. Military Academy at West Point and the Army War College and the Air Force Academy, as well as other service installations, were told to begin reviews along the same lines of their own library holdings. Meanwhile, Trump ordered the outright closing of a government agency that is the primary source of federal funding of public libraries throughout the country. And I think we can expect more and worse in the future.
1: Your article discusses how Trump complained that the museums in Washington, D.C. and throughout the country were, in his opinion, being too, quote, woke. That's to say, too, quote, politically correct. Talk to us about this and what he did then to correct the situation.
0: Well, as you say, Michael, in August 2025, he did declare that the museums throughout Washington, these are again his words, but all over the country, are essentially the last remaining segments of woke. And he also went on to say that among the chief offenders was the Smithsonian Institution and 8 museums that the Smithsonian administers. So Trump complained about these museums, that in it, or in them, everything discussed is how horrible our country is and how bad slavery was. I've got to say right away that anybody who complains that a museum is exaggerating how bad slavery was is telling you more about themselves than about the museum. But Trump goes on to say that to ensure that future appropriations to the Smithsonian Institution prohibit expenditure on exhibits or programs that divide Americans based on race or promote programs or ideologies inconsistent with federal policy, he's ordered government lawyers to go through, his words, to go through the museums and start the exact same process that has been done with colleges and universities, where, he says, tremendous progress has been made. And Trump told the Smithsonian to begin weeding out divisive or ideologically driven language. And by the way, this assault affects not only those museums supported by the federal government. Independent museums around the country are watching these developments fearfully. And as with universities, a number of these museums are bending the knee in advance of any direct attack upon them. And so, as the New York Times tells us, these museums, quote, have already changed their programming significantly and sometimes abruptly as they try to steer clear of potential hot-button topics, end quote.
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3: Well, Bruce, you write in your article, and I quoting, that the censorship of public history displays hardly stops at museums. It also encompasses more than 400 monuments, parks, historical sites run by the Interior Department. What was and is being done in this regard?
0: Well, he's ordered through yet another of his executive orders that all of these places be stripped of what he calls descriptions, depictions, or other content that inappropriately disparage Americans past or living, including persons living in colonial times. So all these monuments, parks, and historic sites must focus instead, he demands, on what he calls the greatness of the achievements and progress of the American people. Accordingly, workers at the National Park Service, which the Interior Department controls, are ordered to post signs at all of these sites that tell visitors to report anything they think needs changing in order to make them conform to this new standard. And Park Service workers themselves are called upon to identify whatever might offend. The service's officials are then supposed to review those suggestions and remove everything objectionable. And following these orders, Park Service employees have now tagged for removal depictions of the abuse of fugitive slaves at the Independence National Historical Park in Philadelphia. They also tried to purge all references to slavery at the historic site honoring the home of the country's first two presidents, one of whom was George Washington, who, of course, owned slaves. And on the other hand, the statue in Washington, D.C., of a Confederate general, a man named Albert Pike, a statue that was torn down and torched during the Black Lives Matter protests, that statue is to be restored and put back in place in the name of maintaining our historical heritage. That's the heritage they believe should be restored.
1: This is Michael Smith. I'm here with my co-host, Jim Lafferty. We're speaking with retired Professor Bruce Levine on the situation of Trump's revision of American history. Bruce, you write that not only has the Trump regime gone after schools, libraries, museums, and parks, but, quote, also the very archives that contain the raw materials, what historians call primary sources, on which much historical scholarship about the country is based, close quote. What has the Trump regime specifically done in this regard?
0: The National Archives and Records Administration supervises 43 individual facilities stretched across 17 states, facilities that house government records and related documents, and I have used them myself in my books on the Civil War era. In February, Trump fired the head of the National Archives and replaced her with the Secretary of State, Marco Rubio. And since then, other senior staff members at the archives, under pressure, have also been fired or have quit or retired or accepted government buyouts. Meanwhile, Trump has named Deputy Secretary of Labor Keith Sonderling to supervise an agency called the Institute of Museum and Library Services, an independent government agency, which I mentioned earlier, that's the primary source of federal funding of museums, libraries, and record depositories around the country. Sonderling says, "I'm committed to steering this organization in lockstep with this administration, and I'm going to make these places restore focus on patriotism and to promote American exceptionalism." And I remind you that by exceptionalism, they mean the myth that the United States has been free of social conflict. Meanwhile, what Sonderling didn't mention was that in the name of cost-cutting, Trump had already decreed this key source of archival support simply, quote, be eliminated to the maximum extent consistent with applicable law, end quote. So they actually having trouble getting their marching orders straight, whether to purge these places, including the archives, of disagreeable facts, or simply to shut them down entirely.
3: Bruce, I wonder why, in your opinion, has Trump undertaken this vast, cross-the-board attack on history? What is his overarching reason for doing so, do you think?
0: Well, it's a good question, Jim. And all of it sometimes may look simply like the product of Trump's own personal infantile pique, his own childish idea of patriotism, of some desperate desire just to make our past look good so that we can feel pride instead of shame. But I think it's pretty clear that this attack on history is both more purposeful and more consequential and more insidious than just that. On the contrary, it's the natural adjunct to the determination by Trump and his acolytes to influence the present and shape the future. And it's not the first time we've seen something like this. As Leon Trotsky explained about the Stalin regime's constant rewriting of Soviet history, his words, "The oppressors erect the lie in order to maintain their rule." He might have added, not only to maintain their rule, but also to justify their policies. And so anybody who's read George Orwell's 1984 may remember that Big Brother instructed the people of Oceania that it has always been at war with East Asia, the better to reconcile them to making war on East Asia.
1: All this brings us to this age-old question: what is to be done? Who must fight back against this rewriting of our history? Where do we begin? Talk to us about that, please.
0: It's a fairly old and well-known chestnut that history is written by the victors. But it's also true that the way history is written can help determine who will be the victors. Only an accurate understanding of the past, of what has already occurred, can enable individuals or nations or social classes to orient themselves and act effectively in the present and to plan for and shape the future. So progressives generally, and if I may say, socialists in particular, have a big stake in resisting right-wing efforts to distort history and miseducate the public. Those who work in the institutions that are under the most direct attack, the thousands of teachers, librarians, park service employees, museum curators, archivists, those people, like it or not, are on the front lines of this conflict. But being on the front lines also gives them the power to frustrate the attempts by Trump and his pals to whitewash the past. Their professional associations, and especially their unions where those exist, need not only to protest these attempts loudly and clearly, but also to actively resist them. And there are many ways to do that, up to and including strike action, a refusal to carry out these preposterous authoritarian executive orders. It's very sad, however, that these and other unions have thus far done pitifully little, not even to defend their members, whom the government has stripped of bargaining rights, or just summarily fired. The unions must instead begin not only to do at least that much, but also to take the lead in fighting Big Brother's dangerous assault on public memory. And as for the rest of us, we must all join the resistance to this whitewashing of the nation's past in whatever way we can. But we must also remember, I think, that this assault on public memory is part and parcel of this government's larger, ongoing assault on our lives and the lives of our neighbors and on our rights and on the independence and rights of other nations. We've got to redouble our efforts to defeat those assaults. And as we do so, looking at the past should give us some ideas how to do so.
1: It's been wonderful talking to you. How can our listeners follow you? For example, how can they get that great article that you wrote about what Trump is doing to our history?
0: Mike, the article appeared in a small socialist journal called Against the Current, and it was also placed online by an outfit called World Outlook, who picked it up with the permission of Against the Current. So I think if you look for either of those places, your listeners can read that article. I might mention that I'm in the process of writing another book, this one about the history of democratic revolutions since the French Revolution and even earlier, and the theory of permanent revolution that is attached to those democratic struggles, and weighing those histories against the present, including most recently the Arab Spring and the successful struggle to overthrow apartheid in South Africa. I'm still looking for a publisher for this one.
3: Well, thank you, Bruce Levine, and you be well. And we thank you for your work and for joining us here on Law and Disorder, my friend.
0: Same to you, old friends.
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1: We are living in a time of great peril to humanity. Two nuclear-armed countries, the United States and Israel, commenced a war of aggression against Iran on February 28th. The war threatens to spread uncontrollably. It quickly became regional. A world war could be triggered with the danger that the United States or Israel would use their atomic bombs. Israel's got 300. The United States has got 5,000. The radioactive fallout would bring about a nuclear winter. The dust from the explosion would block sunlight, extinguishing life on Earth. Israel seeks to make Iran into a failed state to achieve what it wants, quote, a greater Israel. Getting the United States involved in a war against Iran has been the project of Benjamin Netanyahu for 30 years. American presidents and the American military resisted this, but not Trump. He declared, after ordering the assassination of Iran's leader, that, quote, I got him before he got me. There are 50,000 American soldiers in the area. 3,000 Marines are headed towards Iran. The 101st Airborne Division and the 82nd Airborne Division have been deployed. Their paratroopers will work just like they did in the illegal invasion of Iraq 23 years ago. At that time, President George Bush lied, falsely stating that Iraq had weapons of mass destruction. The lie this time is that Iran would soon develop nuclear bombs and missiles capable of delivering them even as far as the USA. The current war of illegal aggression reminds us that on September 1, 1939, Hitler sent his troops east to invade Poland. 6 years later, the world war that resulted ended with the United States using atomic bombs for the first time ever on Japan. 60 million people died in World War II. We speak today with returning guest Chris Hedges. We'll discuss how the USA got into this situation and how it can get out of it. Hedges is a journalist, but he's more than that. He's a moral philosopher. Chris Hedges contributed the first chapter in the Law and Disorder book, From the Flag to the Cross, Fascism, American Style. He's the author of 14 books of his own, including a recent book on Gaza. He's a Pulitzer Prize winner and the former head of the New York Times Middle Eastern Bureau. Chris Hedges, a hearty, warm welcome back to Law and Disorder.
5: Thanks, Michael.
1: Chris, international law experts say that the U.S.-Israeli war against Iran is illegal, as Iran was not threatening any imminent attacks on the U.S. or Israel. Do you agree with the experts say that they violated international law by starting their war with Iran, and in the case of Israel, with Lebanon as well?
5: Yes. Yes, exactly. I mean, Iran did not pose an existential threat to the United States, and this was something that the Pentagon has been telling successive administrations for four decades, because, of course, Israel has been lobbying for a war, along with the fact that it would be extremely difficult to, if they did attack Iran, subdue it. So, yes, it's a clear violation of international law. A preemptive war is considered a war crime.
3: Chris, Trump has been all over the map as to why we went to war against Iran, giving contradictory explanations, sometimes changing by the hour. Why do you believe the United States started its war against Iran? Did it have anything to do with Israel wanting to do so? Was it for other reasons? Talk to us about this.
5: Yeah, so as I mentioned, Israel, in particular, Bibi Netanyahu, has been lobbying for a war against Iran for 40 years with the same argument that they're about to develop a nuclear weapon. Of course, the irony is that the supreme leader who the Trump administration in Israel assassinated prohibited under religious law the development of a nuclear weapon. But the Trump administration, and I think we can't discount the influence of the Israeli assets, Jared Kushner and Steve Witkoff, got sold this idea that they would take out the supreme leader and, like Venezuela, the regime would crumble, fall to its knees, and it would be a quick victory. And that, of course, was a complete misreading of the Iranian power structure. And just, I should mention, I worked quite a bit in Iran, and Trump fell for it. He took the bait. But it's not our war. I mean, this is, and the object of the war is very different for the United States and for Israel. This is about Israel's vision of greater Israel, of dominating the Middle East. But they can't do that without our military or our taxpayer dollars or our weapons. And that's what we've handed them. So you see with the Israeli attacks, it's about infrastructure. It's about obliterating urban centers, industrial sites, because they want to turn Iran into a failed state. I'm not sure that's the U.S. goal. Failed states, as we have seen throughout the Middle East, spawn all sorts of rogue terrorist groups and militias, etc. But, you know, Israel's lackeys in the political class and their courtiers in the media have essentially led us once again into another fiasco in Iraq. And it's not, I mean, sorry, in Iran, and as happened in Iraq. It's not going to go well for the United States. It's not going well. And they're kind of flailing about. You saw that with Trump's address, which was just filled with all sorts of contradictions. We've devastated them. They want to negotiate. We're going to bomb them back to the Stone Age. I mean, with no clear strategy at all. There was never any real strategy. I mean, we're really in big trouble.
1: Chris, what do you believe are the chances that the U.S. and Israel will put troops on the ground in Iran?
5: I don't think Israel is going to put troops on the ground, but I think we are. I think that's imminent. We have already deployed Tripoli Amphibious Ready Group. That's the 31st Marine Expeditionary Unit. That's about 3,500 sailors and Marines, and they come accompanied by strike fighter aircraft, amphibious assault, tactical assets. We've deployed the Boxer Amphibious Ready Group. That has about 2,500 Marines. They also have stealth fighters, Ospreys, etc., and then 2,000 paratroopers from the 1st Brigade Combat Team of the 82nd Airborne. And there are reports that these will all be augmented by an additional 10,000 troops. And I think it's pretty clear that what they would like to do is seize the islands, not just Karg Island. That's where 90% of Iran's oil exports go out from, but also these Persian Gulf islands of Abu Musa, the greater and lesser tombs, Larak, and along with Karg, to control, to try and control the Strait of Hormuz and open it up. I don't think it's going to work, but I think that's pretty, it certainly looks very likely that's what's next. I think it's going to be a disaster for reasons we can go into.
3: Chris, I'd like you to go into those reasons, frankly. You say you think it's going to be a disaster if we do indeed set the Navy and the Air Force and everybody else into war with Iran. Why do you think it will be a disaster? Don't we have such a superior military that it won't be?
5: Well, the Strait of Hormuz is so narrow that, for instance, the Abraham Lincoln carrier strike group just has to stay out of range of Iran in the Arabian Sea. I don't think it could move closer without tremendous risk to support an amphibious assault. My guess is that amphibious assault would be so risky given, and remember, the Iranians have been preparing this for decades, that probably you'll have air assaults that they would come in. They might take some of the smaller islands first. But what you've got then are essentially fixed positions. The Iranians can essentially, I mean, they can even use artillery, but they can use their anti-ship cruise missiles, their ballistic missiles, their underwater drones, their mines. I think there's no question that any assault like that would be pretty costly in terms of American troops. Then there's the whole resupply question, because these strike forces, I think they carry resupplies for up to about 15 days. How are they going to get resupplied, and they're just the Iranians will just rain this stuff down upon them. I think it's extremely risky, and my guess is it is in the long term it's not even going to work unless then you begin a full kind of ground invasion along the coast, because the Iranians have all sorts of firepower, and that coastline, people don't know, is very long. I mean, it's over 1,000 miles long. So it's a really dangerous operation. It's one of the reasons why the Pentagon never wanted to do it in the first place. And this was, whether that was Republican administrations or Democratic administrations, didn't make any difference. The Pentagon was just adamant about not doing it.
3: Chris, Brandon Carr, the head of the Federal Communications Commission, he's threatened the news media with the loss of their broadcast licenses because of what he claims is an anti-American bias in their news coverage of the war in Iran. He wants them to be more patriotic, et cetera, et cetera. Is he right? Is the coverage of the war biased against America and Israel?
5: Well, the deterioration of the coverage, I think, is evidenced by the fact that the media won't ask the fundamental questions about this war. Because, and I speak as an old newspaper reporter, 15 years with the New York Times, in order to ask the questions, you have to understand what's happening and be willing to make a judgment. So, for instance, why are we losing the war with Iran? Which we are. But that's a judgment they're not going to make because of blowback. And I think it's interesting. I did an interview with John Mearsheimer. I think it's got over 2 million views on YouTube, not because I'm particularly a great interviewer or anything, but because, although John's great, it's because I posed the question, why did the Trump administration, or what did Israel do to entice the Trump administration to go to war with Iran? That's a question. Those are fundamental questions. And the mainstream media just won't ask them. And that's why you see people flocking to alternative media, because it has lost either the ability or the stomach to ask the hard questions and answer them. And if you don't ask the questions, you can't find the answers. The mainstream media has been in free fall for a long time. I find one of the most ludicrous attempts on the part of the Zionist lobby to fix the messaging problem is the seizure of, with Larry Ellison, of CBS and Barry Weiss, as if CBS wasn't obsequious enough, when of course Barry Weiss is just a human hand grenade and is going to destroy, is destroying what's left of CBS, and they'll do the same with CNN and TikTok when they get a hold of that. So that's a collapse of the traditional media, and which has always been obsequious to Israel and to the Israel lobby, and I would add to the war industry. All of the commentators on these networks, even on MSNBC is now MN or something, I don't watch it, but are all retired intelligence officials and generals, but they just, in this climate, you either are completely sycophantic under the Trump administration or you're shut out.
1: I want to ask you about Israel and Lebanon. Israel's gone to war against Iran and Lebanon. And in the case of Lebanon, as they attack Hezbollah, they've made a military decision to destroy the bridges linking the North and South Lebanon. It would appear that they've got plans to occupy South Lebanon and make it, like Gaza, a part of Greater Israel. Or am I reading too much into this, Chris? Is Israel's military move so far? Can you talk about that?
5: No, that's the plan. They're quite open about it. They're going to do to southern Lebanon what they have already done to Gaza, which is obliterate it and turn it into what they call a buffer zone, but which is essentially an expansion of Israeli territory. Remember, they've already expanded past the Golan Heights, which they seized in the 1967 war. They pushed almost up to Damascus. They are, as we speak, there's a kind of de facto annexation of the West Bank, propelled by these rogue colonist militias armed with automatic weapons that are carrying out reigns of terror against the Palestinians. And what they would like to do is turn Iran into the failed state that Syria is, that Libya is, and that Iraq is. Iraq is fragmented. It's not a unified state anymore. And that is exactly the project of greater Israel. So you either control it directly, as the Israeli military is doing in Gaza, in the West Bank, in southern Lebanon, in parts of Syria, or you control it through proxies. That's one of the reasons the Israeli government is pushing the return of the Shah's son. He doesn't have any, I can tell you, as someone who spent a lot of time in Iran, he has zero popular appeal within Iran. He does within kind of the exile community, but not within Iran itself. And so, yes, this is part of the greater Israel project, without question.
3: I wonder, Chris, it's no secret that Christian nationalism has grown stronger in America over the years. Indeed, you've written a book about it. Remind our listeners what Christian nationalism is, the role it plays in the country in general, and in the Trump administration in particular.
5: Right. So Christian nationalism is the sacralization, in essence, of imperialism, of capitalism, and of white supremacy. Now, I speak as a graduate of Harvard Divinity School. It is, to my mind, heretical. It comes out of the prosperity gospel, the idea that those who are wealthy, those who have success, have achieved that wealth or that success because they are blessed and anointed by God. It is the bifurcation of the world into good and evil, us and them. Muslims, in their view, in the view of Christian nationalists, are satanic. They worship a satanic religion. You can see Hegseth picking up on this kind of rhetoric. I look at them as heretics. And I said so. I wrote a book it must be 15 years ago, called American Fascists, the Christian Right and the War on America, calling them out not as a religious group, but as a political group. And Trump, who has no real ideology of his own, other than, you know, this narcissism and attempt to, well, not a quite successful attempt to enrich himself and his family. And I think Bernie Sanders used a figure of $4 billion since Trump took office going to his family through various business interests that they've set up. But that ideological void is filled by the Christian right. And Vance comes out of it, Hegseth comes out of it, and these people are really Christian fascists. I didn't use that word lightly. They carry all of the, I would say, fundamental tenets of fascism. Fascism, when it comes to a country, always dresses itself in the comforting symbols and iconography and language of the historical past. That's why German fascism was very different from Italian fascism. The Italian fascism under Mussolini looked back to the age of Augustus and Imperial Rome and the Roman Empire and that kind of stuff. German fascism was built around the Nordic myth. And as in that great book, Anatomy of Fascism by Paxton, he talks about fascism coming to America with mass recitations of the Pledge of Allegiance and the Christian cross. That movement is dominant now. It is quite powerful. Betsy DeVos comes out of this. I mean, all these figures come out of it. So, and of course, her brother, who founded Blackwater, is, you know, builds these mercenary forces. It's a dangerous and a powerful movement, and one that has found free rein within the Trump administration.
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1: Chris, Christian nationalism has grown within the U.S. military as well as within civilian life, has it not? Isn't Secretary of Defense, or as he calls himself, Secretary of War, Pete Hegseth, a Christian nationalist? Talk to us about him and this growth.
5: Yes, it has grown, and not in terms of percentages, but I had read a breakdown. It was very interesting in terms of combat units. People who identify as Christian nationalists and white are a preponderant majority. So you have a fairly significant percentage of people of color within the military, but they tend not to be within the combat units. And Hegseth, of course, comes out of this Christian nationalism. He is tied with a very fundamentalist and, you know, frightening kind of religious movement. He has held these blood-curdling prayer services in the Pentagon. I mean, he's not alone, but he's one of the public faces of the Trump administration that embodies what I would call this Christian fascism. If you're a one-star general or something and you want to get a promotion and you happen to be a woman or a person of color, it doesn't happen. Or if you're in a position of authority, you get dismissed. I mean, the racism and the celebration of white supremacy and the denigration of other ethnicities and cultures and religions, it's not even hidden. There's nothing subtle about it.
3: 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I'm Jim Lafferty, along with my co-host Michael Smith, and we're interviewing the Pulitzer Prize-winning journalist Chris Hedges.
1: Let's talk a moment about the disintegration of American liberalism, and I'm talking about the Democratic Party. Chris, the Democratic Party is what Sheldon Wolin, the great political scientist, called the inauthentic opposition. Why do you think he called it that?
5: Yes, well, I am a great fan of Sheldon Wolin, as you know, the political philosopher, and he wrote a book at the end of his life called Democracy Incorporated. He understood, especially with Citizens United and the infusion of dark money into the political system, that it was a faux opposition on all of the major issues, war, the defense budget, austerity measures, deindustrialization, wholesale surveillance, which Edward Snowden courageously exposed to all of us, the Democrats. I mean, the Democrats had the Epstein files under Biden for 4 years. They didn't release them because, of course, the Democrats, like the Republicans, like all of our power elite, are in this degenerate cabal that Epstein represents. On cultural issues, there are differences. But on the substantial issues of domestic control, including, of course, the massive expansion of the prison system that was begun under Clinton, the militarization of police begun under Clinton with heavy lobbying by Joe Biden, who was in the Senate at the time. So, and I think Democracy Incorporated by Sheldon Wolin was very prescient in that it essentially exposed the hollowness of our own democratic system. And it was interesting that, so he uses the term inverted totalitarianism, and by that mean it's, in Wolin's idea, wasn't classical totalitarianism. It doesn't revolve around a demagogue or a charismatic leader, but was the ascendancy of corporate power. So you could elect people to Congress or people would get appointed to judges, but internally corporations and the billionaire class held all of the levers of power. And I remember asking Wolin, I did the last interview with him before he died, which is on YouTube and is worth, it's a 3-hour interview and worth watching, if, and he cited the ability to get cheap credit and consumer products as a kind of pacifying agent. And I said to him, well, if that credit dries up, if cheap consumer goods are no longer cheap, then without that pacifying agent, do you get the rise of a demagogue? And he conceded that that was then perhaps the next stage. And that's, of course, where we are.
1: I understand that you just finished your book on Gaza. I want to ask you about that. And please talk to our audience about what the book is about, when it's going to be available.
5: Yes, yeah, so I just finished a book with the cartoonist Joe Sacco, the author of Palestine and Footnotes in Gaza, which I think is one of the finest books on Palestine. We were in Egypt. We interviewed 29 families who had recently left Gaza to write the story of the genocide through their experience, their experiences. And that will come out in October. Fantagraphics is publishing that. But I think Gaza, you know, as I mentioned before, Michael, is going to be, when we write about the history of this period, a really important moment. Gaza essentially created the conditions by which modern genocide, you know, became acceptable again. And as we see in southern Lebanon, and as we are going to see as the climate breaks down, I mean, Israel will use the tools or the weapons that it produces to subjugate the Palestinians. They sell those weapons. They call them battle-tested, although that's not a fair term because they're tested on civilians. And you already see it showing up. So Israeli drones, the sensors, the ground sensors along the border with Mexico, this all comes from Israel, the wholesale surveillance. And as we are distracted from the Epstein files and from Gaza with the war in Iran, Gaza itself is, the Israelis have seized over half of Gaza, which is a tiny place. It's only about 5 or 7 miles wide and 21 miles long, and reduced people to living in utter misery without clean water, without adequate food, without any kind of medical support out in the open. 90% of Gaza has been destroyed. People are living next to fetid, open pools of raw sewage. Children are freezing and starving to death. And of course, this is just what they've done is slow walk the genocide and created conditions of such misery that eventually these people would be pushed out. And I don't expect anyone to intervene. I mean, that's, I think, what's so difficult for those of us. And I spent a lot of time in Gaza, 7 years covering Gaza, and have lost, like anyone who has spent time in Gaza, has lost a lot of people I care about. Interestingly enough, I mean, a few have gotten out. Some are still alive. But a lot of them just disappeared. We would hear from them periodically, and then we just stopped hearing from them. And no doubt they're under the rubble. I think it's safe to say tens of thousands of uncounted dead, because only those Palestinians whose bodies were delivered to morgues or hospitals were actually registered as dead. And, you know, some estimates run in the hundreds of thousands. I certainly think that's very possible. I mean, the numbers that have been killed are far, far beyond the official figures. I think, what is it, about 70,000 or something. So that's what's been so disturbing. Not just what's been visited on the Palestinians on Gaza, but what that means for the rest of the global south, for those climate refugees as the climate breaks down. I think the climate fortresses that are being built in the north have used Gaza as a kind of signal to say, we will stop at nothing. We will kill you en masse if we have to. That's the message of Gaza, and that is the message that the global south has heard and understands.
1: Well, Chris Hedges, this has been a very, very enlightening and important discussion that we've had. Do you have any final thoughts for our listeners?
5: Yes, I think time's running out. I don't think we have much time left. And I spent 20 years as a foreign correspondent and lived in all sorts of dictatorships, reported on them, whether it was Saddam Hussein's Iraq or Augusto Pinochet's Chile. So I've seen it. I know how it works. And of course, those who are attempting to build a dictatorship hide their goal until it is achieved. And then, of course, once it is achieved, it's too late. So I think those of us who care about an open society, care about democracy, care about freedom and civil liberty, really have to become very active very quickly. And as I said earlier, that has to be achieved by creating mass mobilizations that begin to disrupt the machinery that is being used to create this police state. People can find my work on chrishedges.substack.com. I also have a YouTube channel, and I put out columns, and I try weekly, although since both with the genocide in Iran, I tend to put out more than once a week. So that's been the focus of my work, certainly since October 7th. So chrishedges.substack.com.
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5: Thank you.
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4: This is Democracy Now! I'm Amy Goodman. End today's show with the acclaimed legal scholar Kimberly Crenshaw, professor of law at UCLA and Columbia University, executive director of the African American Policy Forum. She coined the term intersectionality in 1989, which she's described as a lens through which you can see where power comes and collides, where it interlocks and intersects. Kimberly Crenshaw went on to write, it's not simply that there's a race problem here, a gender problem here, and a class or LGBTQ problem here. Many times that framework erases what happens to people who are subject to all of these things. Kimberly Crenshaw is also a leading scholar in the field of critical race theory. For years, President Trump has led a campaign against CRT as part of a broader attack on how history is taught and told in the country. Well, Kimberly Williams Crenshaw has just published a new book. It's titled Back Talker, an American memoir. In the book, she writes, quote, when the federal government silences the past, it destroys the foundation upon which civil rights and equality are grounded. Professor Crenshaw, it's such an honor to have you here. Back Talker. What does that mean?
5: Back Talker is a frame that I use to encourage people to talk back against claims that the world as we have experienced it is the way it can only be, that there is no reason to continue to advocate for change, that what we have is pretty much all we deserve. I am thinking about backtalking as the kind of resistance that we need to the logics that tell us that the world is pretty much okay the way it is, and we know it isn't.
4: So put that backtalk against the Voting Rights Act and what has happened with it. And for people who don't understand what exactly has happened, and if you can also talk about the Supreme Court finding that Louisiana's current congressional map is unconstitutional, which followed Governor Landry's suspending the state's primaries for the U.S. House of Representatives.
5: Well, the Voting Rights Act was the crown jewel of the civil rights movement, in part because it said, look, it doesn't matter the specific thing that you're doing to undermine the voting strength of traditionally excluded populations. The Voting Rights Act protects against intentional or effective disenfranchisement of protected groups. Well, what this Supreme Court has now said is that if you take race into account in trying to address racism in the voting rights system, that you are the one that is guilty of creating a racialized system. So what they're effectively saying is that if you draw a district in order to protect an incumbent, that's okay. If you draw a district in order to maximize minority voting strength, that's not okay. Now, let's be clear about one thing. Incumbency is often the product of racial power. Incumbency, particularly in Louisiana, is made and reinforced by packing, cracking, stacking African-American voters. What they're basically saying is you have to take the baseline as is. even though that's a product of race discrimination. If you try to remedy the racial discrimination that's built into incumbency, that's when you're being racist. That's the problem. So it's turning reality completely on its head and destroying the Voting Rights Act while they're doing so.
4: So you are known around the world for your work on intersectionality, on critical race theory. But let's hear for a moment the personal story behind the public intellectual. Mm-hmm. Talk about how you came to be Kimberly Williams Crenshaw, your background.
5: Well, I wrote this book as a tribute to my parents. Who were, as we call them, race men and women of the 20th century. What that meant is that they were vigilant in pushing back against the barriers, the illegitimate ways in which black people were told that they didn't belong in this country. My mother integrated her local swimming pool when she was 3 years old. So they were keen to make it clear that we understood the history upon which we stood, the places and spaces of racial discrimination, but also that we were prepared to walk into institutions that were being opened at that very time. You know, a lot of people think that this period of discrimination and segregation was ancient history a long time ago. It was during my lifetime. I was born into a society in which I was not free. I was born before the Voting Rights Act, the Civil Rights Act of 64 and 65. So when my parents raised us, they raised us to be aware that the context that we were in might often be shaped by illegitimate racial barriers, but also raised us to be prepared to talk back to them. That's what we had to do at the dinner table. That's how they shaped me. So much of the book is trying to trace the arc of the civil rights movement and locate my parents' nurturing to allow me to be able to understand and talk back against racial power when I saw it.
4: Where did you grow up?
5: I grew up in Canton, Ohio, an industrial town in the Midwest on its way from the South to Chicago and Detroit. A lot of black folks escaping the South ended up staying in Canton, Ohio, and being part of the industrial core there.
4: Talk about what exactly intersectionality is and critical race theory, mm-hmm. and what it means today under President Trump, the vicious attack, and how that was really the underpinning of DEI.
5: Yeah, well, intersectionality just refers to the idea that disadvantage, discrimination, marginalization often is based on more than one axis of inequality. Those often overlap. They reinforce each other. So I began to write in this arena when I was trying to understand how black women who sometimes sued employers because they were subject to gender discrimination and race discrimination. Many times black jobs were for men and women's jobs were for white women, which meant that there was precious little space for African American women. But courts couldn't really understand that. They were saying, you know, how can you claim race discrimination because we hire black people? They just happen to be men. How can you claim gender discrimination? We hire women. They just happen to be white. And I couldn't understand what the courts couldn't understand. So I was looking for a metaphor, a way that would allow judges to understand that discrimination isn't just along one axis or another, but just like intersections, they might crisscross each other. So intersectionality was really a remedial framework for judges that are supposed to be very smart, but they weren't that smart at all when it came to understanding what black women were experiencing.
4: Can you talk about Clarence Thomas and the tensions around his confirmation as just

0: Eventually, there became a moment when it was known that there was someone, a former employee, who had told someone that she'd been sexually harassed by him. That person turned out to be Anita Hill. Turned out I knew Anita. There weren't a whole lot of black women law professors. So I contacted her. I offered support. Before I knew it, I was on my way to Washington, D.C. to support her. But the shocking thing that happened was when Clarence Thomas denounced the entire inquiry as a high-tech lynching. And what that did was it provided a metaphor for him to speak to the history of anti-blackness, to place himself in the middle of that narrative, and to draw a support of large numbers of African Americans to his side. And she had nothing equivalent that she could say.
1: I wanted to turn to then-Senator, Senate Judiciary Committee Chair Joe Biden.
0: Joe Biden, yes.
1: Questioning Anita Hill back in 1991.
2: Can you tell the committee what was the most embarrassing of all the incidences that you have alleged?
3: I think the one that was the most embarrassing was his discussion of pornography involving these women with large breasts and engaged in variety of sex with different people or animals. That was the thing that embarrassed me the most and made me feel the most humiliated.
1: Law professor Anita Hill testifying at the confirmation hearing of Clarence Thomas. Professor Crenshaw, the lessons you draw from what happened there and what it means for today.
0: You know, Amy, I want to take you to the moment that Clarence Thomas was finally confirmed. My co-founder of AAPF, Luke Harris, and I were sitting on the stairs of the Supreme Court. At that moment, I said, this is going to change the rest of our lives. Luke said, all because they refused to believe a black woman. I call this a massive intersectional failure, a coalition of civil rights groups, feminist groups. They successfully blocked Bork. Clarence Thomas was basically an acolyte of Bork. There wasn't really much daylight between them. What was different was Clarence Thomas was able to wrap himself in a sympathetic framework as someone who was being unfairly treated by the testimony and Anita Hill, partly because the history of black women, the experiences that they've had with sexual harassment really since we arrived here, and the fact that black women were some of the first plaintiffs in sexual harassment cases, that just wasn't part of the common knowledge. So she was framed as someone who was complaining about something that black women don't complain about. There was an op-ed in the New York Times that said that what Clarence Thomas had done to Anita was just basically down-home courting. So there was a cultural defense that was being made to block the significance of her testimony. So what we often say now is when we look at some of the consequences of that failure, some of the long-term results of that, we've lost campaign finance reform on a 5-4 vote. We lost Section 5 of the Voting Rights Act, 5-4 votes. We look at all the 5-4 votes that were made possible by that failure to believe Anita Hill, and we have to recognize that this intersectional failure not only impacts black women, not only impacts communities of color, it undermined the security and the democracy of the entire nation.
1: Before we go, if you could define CRT, critical race theory, also talk about what gives you hope today.
0: Well, critical race theory is basically the study of the way that racial disempowerment and other forms of exclusion are not principally the product of individual people making decisions to exclude people because they hate them for the color of their skin. Critical race theory looks at the ways that institutions, once they've been structured in contexts where people of color had not been part of it, that exclusion can continue even if there isn't explicit policies and practices that say black people, brown people, Asian people can't come in. It's embedded in our systems. I often liken it to asbestos. We used to

0: build institutions with asbestos, right? And we know it's toxic. It would be crazy to say that we can protect ourselves from asbestos-related diseases by stop talking about asbestos, stop looking at it, stop teaching people how to find it. That would make no sense whatsoever. Critical race theory says the same thing about race and racial exclusion.
1: And what gives you hope?
0: What gives me hope is the fact that when I was born, Amy, there was no reason to really have faith that this American Republic would actually reform itself, would create opportunities. Yet there was the recognition that the one thing that was clear is if we didn't fight it, if we didn't prepare ourselves for these opportunities, they would never come. I'm hopeful because that same energy, that same recognition, I think is growing all over the United States today. We have to be willing to speak against power, to back talk against all those who tell us it's impossible, because we know it's not impossible. It's happened before, it can happen again.
1: So you say back talking is the answer to backsliding.
0: Back talking is the answer to authoritarian backsliding.
1: Kimberly Williams Crenshaw, professor of law at UCLA and Columbia University. Her new book, Back Talker, an American memoir. She's also the co-founder and executive director of the African American Policy Forum, the AAPF. That does it for today's show. I'll be in Minneapolis on Thursday night and Friday morning for screenings of the new documentary about Democracy Now!, Steal This Story, Please. I'll be at the Main in Minneapolis, then in Chicago on Friday night, Saturday afternoon, and Saturday evening at the Music Box Movie Theater, joined by Juan Gonzalez and the film's directors, Tia Lesson and Carl Diehl. Then on to Milwaukee at noon on Sunday at the Oriental, a massive theater in Milwaukee. 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That does it for our show. I'm Amy Goodman. 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

0: Well, good evening, everyone. Welcome to Politics and Prose. I'm Brad Graham, the co-owner of the bookstore, along with my wife, Lissa Muscatine, and it is a particular pleasure for me. I'm sorry if you're having trouble hearing. The microphone is working. As I was saying, it's a particular pleasure for me to be introducing my former Washington Post colleague, Gene Robinson, who's written a very important and a very thoughtful book that's both the story of his family going back 200 years and a history of the Black experience in America. It's called Freedom Lost, Freedom Won, and it comes at a time the Trump administration, as I'm sure you all are aware, is trying to erase references to Black history from our schools, libraries, museums, and even our national park exhibits, a part of a larger effort to roll back rights and opportunities previously afforded Black citizens through voting legislation, affirmative action programs, and diversity initiatives. Then again, the history of race in America has tended to have a sort of forward and back motion to it. And that's the theme of Gene's book, which recounts his own family's history as an example of this recurring cycle. His story begins with a great-great-grandfather, Harry, a slave who managed to purchase his freedom in 1851, before the Civil War, followed by Gene's great-grandfather, who experienced success as an attorney and local elected official in South Carolina during Reconstruction, only to be sidelined later by Jim Crow laws. And I'll let Gene fill in the rest, but we'll note that Gene himself was born in segregated Orangeburg, South Carolina, and had his own coming of age during the Civil Rights Movement. And during his lifetime has witnessed both the high of the election of America's first Black president and the low of our current president. Yet another turn, which let's hope will turn up again soon. Now, Gene's enjoyed a very distinguished career in journalism. After a few years at the San Francisco Chronicle, he joined the Washington Post in 1980, and over the next 45 years held a range of positions that allowed him to showcase at times his graceful writing, and at other times his management abilities. City Hall reporter, assistant city editor, a foreign correspondent in Buenos Aires and in London, foreign editor, assistant managing editor of the style section, and ultimately columnist. He began writing columns in 2005 and won a Pulitzer for commentary 4 years later, for eloquent pieces about Obama's run for president. He also became a regular contributor on what is now MS Now, and he wrote three previous books, Cold to Cream in 1999 with insights into race and power he found while reporting in Brazil, Last Dance in Havana in 2004 about the final days of Fidel Castro and the start of a new Cuban revolution, and Disintegration in 2010, about the splintering of Black America. Gene resigned from the Post last April, and by then was already well into writing this book, drawing on a wealth of documentation his family had kept squirreled away for decades in his childhood home, which was built by his great-grandfather. In fact, the amount of detail that Gene was able to piece together about the lives of his ancestors is pretty remarkable, and makes the narrative all the more engrossing. It's very much an American story, and one that highlights, for all the progress on race over many years, how vulnerable to being reversed much of it remains, and how far our nation still has to go. So please join me in welcoming Gene Robinson.
1: Thanks so much, Brad, and thanks everybody for coming out into the ice and snow. It's great to be here at Politics and Prose. I kind of feel like this is my literary home, right? because it's not the first time I've been here. I hope it's not the last. So I feel like I don't have to say anything. Brad gave you a really good rundown of the book, but I will talk about it because I'm excited about it. And I, you know, sometimes you write something and you actually like it, and I actually like this, so I hope other people like it too. I look out and I see a lot of former colleagues of mine at the Washington Post. This is a moment, a bad one, for the Washington Post. So I'm going to talk about my book, and then maybe at the end, I can't stand in front of a microphone today and not talk a bit about the Washington Post, so I'll do that too. So, Freedom Lost, Freedom Won. I'll tell you how this book came to be. And I guess I'll start here. This is a document. It's hard to read. It's hard to read for me standing here. But on the left page, this is the document that recorded the sale of my great-great-grandfather, Henry Fordham, to a plantation owner in Charleston, South Carolina in 1829. He was sold to a man named Richard Fordham, sold along with a woman named Jenny and her two children named Hagar and Margaret. And for the lot of them, he paid, I think it was $1,300. And so that's where the book begins, with a boy called Harry. He was owned, and I should put that in air quotes, but he was owned by Richard Fordham, this plantation owner, from 1829 to 1848. He was a boy when he was sold to Richard. At that point, he didn't have a last name, so he was given the Fordham last name. And that name persisted in through my, this is all on my mother's side of the family. While he was in the Fordham household, he was taught to be a blacksmith. Richard Fordham had fields and, you know, the normal things a plantation owner has, but he also had a blacksmith's forge. And that's where he set the boy called Harry to work. He became very, very good at it, very skilled. He was with Richard Fordham for 19 years until 1848. And in 1848, he was sold again to a Charleston businessman named Otis Mills, who was one of the biggest businessmen in Charleston at the time. That time, he was sold for $2,000, which was a lot of money in those days for a person. The going rate for a field hand in Charleston in 1848 was $700. So the premium reflects the fact that he had specialized skills. He was able to use those skills to save money. He was jobbed out to slave owners, jobbed out the people they enslaved to other people to do work. Of course, kept most of the proceeds, but the enslaved were sometimes able to keep a small portion. Eventually, he saved enough money to purchase his own freedom in 1851. That date, 1851, took me months and months and months to find, because I knew from the beginning that he had freed himself somehow before the Civil War. But I didn't know, and I didn't know exactly when. I knew it was between 1848, when he was sold to Otis Mills, and 1860, because he shows up in the Charleston census in 1860 as an FPC, a free person of color. I went to the South Carolina Historical Society archives in Charleston, I don't know how many times, any archive I could find to look for some hint as to when in that period, because I just had a 12-year period, he was able to free himself. So one time I'm there and tearing my hair out, or what I have left of my hair, a very helpful librarian at the desk said, why don't you look in the Free Negro Book? What's the Free Negro Book? Well, in Charleston, every year, they collected the names and addresses of free African Americans, because they had a thing about free African Americans. They were paranoid about them. Black people who had freedom of movement and who had their own resources, maybe, and what might they be plotting, and they wanted to keep track of them. The way they did it was they required a capitation tax. You had to pay $2.75 a year, essentially, to be a free black person in Charleston. So it was the role of who had paid that tax. And they kept it in something that they literally called the Free Negro Book. It was now on microfilm, and I was able to sit there and go through year after year after year, and I found him. I found him in the 1851 book. He was a remarkable man. He was married, had a wife. He had one son, and the one son was named, I'll give the title that came to him later in life, he was called Major John Hammond Fordham. When you see him, you might see why everybody in the family called him Major Fordham. This is Major Fordham. He was a remarkable man. He was born in 1856. He was just the right age, precisely the right age, to be able to take advantage of radical Reconstruction. That brief window when, after the Civil War, when the Union troops still occupied the South, and African Americans' rights were protected. And so he went to the, he attended the first accredited secondary school for African Americans in Charleston called the Avery Institute. The building is still there. I got to tour it, and it's now a research institute run by the College of Charleston. He became a lawyer. A really unusual Southern a white lawyer and preacher from a Southern Charleston area plantation family. He's an unusual guy who had opposed secession, tried to tell his family that it was a bad idea, and was really interested in education. Took an interest in my great-grandfather, John Hammond Fordham, tutored him in the law. And so he became a lawyer, passed the South Carolina bar. He became very active in the South Carolina Republican Party and sort of rose through the ranks in the party. He was an ambitious and very, very talented young man.
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1: He got married. He moved the family inland from Charleston to Orangeburg, which is about 70 miles northwest of Charleston. Orangeburg was where the first historically black college, the first institution of higher learning for African Americans in South Carolina, had been founded in 1869. So he moved the family there. He bought a bunch of land. He was a pretty clever land speculator, and that was a smart thing for him to have done, because it served him well in bad times. And so he set up his law practice. He did run for office. He was served as coroner of Orangeburg County for a time, continued to rise in the Republican Party, and when Republicans were in power in Washington, he also had a federal job. It was a patronage job, like most of those jobs were at that time. And he did one other thing that's relevant to the story. He built this house. This is the house in Orangeburg, South Carolina, that was built by Major Fordham. He was a major in the Carolina Light Infantry, which was a black militia that had been formed in Charleston right after the Civil War. And that title just stuck with him. That's the house that I grew up in. And the house was filled with Major Fordham and with my family's history. The first thing you see when you walk into the house, over the mantle that you face, is that portrait of Major Fordham. And it's in a circular frame, and it's there, and it's just kind of looking at you and sort of examining you and deciding whether you're worthy to cross the threshold and to have a seat. On the other wall is my great-grandmother, Louisa, whose demeanor is a bit softer in some ways, but apparently she was a pretty tough lady too. So when I was growing up, there were six of us in the house, me and my sister, our parents, and my grandmother and my great aunt. And there were pieces of furniture that dated to Major Fordham's days. There were shelves of books that dated to his time. In the bedroom that he had used, he had kept a big safe. It's like a cartoon safe, the kind of safe that that the Roadrunner dropped on Wile E. Coyote's head in the cartoons. It was, you know, big black safe. And inside that safe, he kept his speeches, a lot of his letters, were financial documents. There were his bank statements. There were his mortgage documents. They just kept everything. And of course, there was the family Bible. That was all around. And my grandmother and great aunt, his daughters, two of his daughters, were there too. So they were always telling stories about the family. And so I knew a lot about the family history, but I didn't think there was anything special. I didn't know there was anything special about it. I just knew that that was our history. It wasn't until much later, 1978, I married my late wife, Avis. From the first time she ever visited the house in Orangeburg, she was fascinated. She had minored in African-American studies at the University of Maryland, and she saw before I did that this was a really unusual sort of trove of documented history. And she added to it, because she would sit down with my grandmother and my mother and just grill them, just ask them about this relative and that relative and what happened. And fortunately, she wrote it down. And so eventually, I'm slow, but I get there at some point. I came to the Washington Post in 1980, and in 1981, I was approached by the editors of the Outlook section, and they said, you know, would you ever like to write anything for Outlook? And I said, well, what? And they said, well, you know, an essay. And I didn't know what to write about, and I eventually decided to write about the house, about the house, and well, you can see it. And it was the main character in the essay, and it was kind of about how the house had survived and what value there was in that sort of continuity and that sort of history. And thanks for the help. And that got a very good reaction from readers. It got a huge reaction within my family. And importantly, it spurred one of my mother's first cousins, my Aunt Grace, to do more genealogical research and really sort of flesh out the story with some additional documents, which was really a valuable thing. So I had all this information, and I kind of knew I would do something with it at some point. But I really sort of stepped away for like 40 years because stuff happens, you know, life happened. And I, you know, I'm at the Post, and I was covering Marion Barry. Well, that kept me kind of busy. And then I was an editor and on the City Desk, and then, you know, I had a Nieman Fellowship. I followed Brad to the Buenos Aires Bureau. I succeeded him as South America correspondent, and I was London correspondent for a while, came back, I was foreign editor. I did other books, but I never came back to the family story. It really wasn't until around the time of the pandemic. We had been through so much. We had seen the election of the first African American president, and it had been followed immediately by the election of Donald Trump. And that whipsaw was cognitively dissonant. I was trying to get my head around that. I was at a point where I was ready to do another book project. I had some conversations with my agent, my wonderful agent Rafe Segal, and I realized that from what I then knew about my family's history, it did two things. Number one, I could really illustrate the cycle of African Americans fighting and often dying to win a greater measure of the freedom and opportunity that America promises, only to have it taken back. And it happened again and again and again. And the most famous, of course, would be Reconstruction, followed by Jim Crow. But even before the Civil War, when Henry Fordham was free, you know, the years leading up to the war, for free African Americans in Charleston, freedom was drastically restricted. Some free black people were just picked up on the street and sent back into slavery. If they didn't have the right papers. There are other times that I could identify when this had happened. And so I came to see Obama and then Trump as the most recent iteration of the cycle. And so once I had that idea, then, that's a great book, right? Except you have to write it. So it took about 4.5-5 years of work. I was doing my journalism. I was writing the column. I was doing TV. But whenever I could, I was working on the book. I would go down to Orangeburg, go to the house with an empty suitcase, and just fill it with paper. And come back and spread it all over my study floor and just try to, figure out what story these papers were telling me. And I learned that you could see vividly Major Fordham's fortunes. You could see them rising and rising and then leveling off and falling. And in the financial documents, there was a period when he was always a buyer and a lender, and then gradually he became a seller and a borrower, and the family didn't have all this surplus money all of a sudden. So it took a while, there were lots of stories that came down through the family lore that weren't exactly the way they had been told, and you had to sort of try to pin that down. But in the end, I think what I ended up with, and I certainly hope what I ended up with, is just a quintessentially American story. It is a story of the Black American experience and really African American history, as I'm sure all of you know, is just American history. There is no American history without African American history. Without African American history, a major strand of American history writ large, this would be such a different country. And so you can't really talk about American history, in my view, without talking about Black history. But even beyond that, it's just a quintessentially American story, because every generation, starting with Henry Fordham, through me, my son Lowell is here, my other son Aaron lives in California. All my ancestors have wanted, all any of them wanted, was what everybody wants, a shot at the American dream. They wanted freedom and they wanted opportunity. And they had to fight to get it. Sometimes physically fight to get it. But that's all they wanted. So I tried to write the book in such a way that that it's accessible on that level, really, as not as an African-American history, yes, but as an American history, as a history of America, because all the major events that shook the nation, that shaped the nation, we were there. I have and I'll just give one example before we take some questions. There's a family plot, of course, in Orangeburg, in a cemetery that Major Fordham helped found. And many ancestors are buried in this plot, including his youngest son, whose name was Marion Fordham. And he died fairly young. Not as a child, but he was, I think, in his 50s or 60s when he died. And his grave said World War I, that he had served in World War I, and no one had ever talked about that.
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1: I was curious. I didn't know what I could find about it, because there's nobody still alive who could tell me firsthand or really even secondhand. His children had both passed away. But I managed to find his army records. He was one of the relatively few African-American soldiers, serving, of course, in all Black units, who actually were sent to France to fight and serve on the Western Front. He had gone to school to become a pharmacist, and so he was assigned to a medical unit. His specific assignment was with a mule-drawn ambulance company. There were the mule-drawn ambulances and there were the motorized ambulances. Well, the mule-drawn ambulances could get closer to the front because they could go right through the mud, as opposed to the motorized ones, which had to stick to the roads, which were bad enough. And so he was right up at the front where the bombs were landing and the poison gas was going off. And when an excursion was done, he would come back to his base, which was right next to an ammunition dump that the Germans knew about, and everyone feared they would try to bomb. And I managed to find an oral history that had been taken from a gentleman who had served in the same unit that my great uncle served in. So I was able then to have a sense of what the sights and sounds and smells were like and what the experience was like for a black man going to France in 1918, fighting for his country and being treated by the French officers as a man, as a warrior, being treated by the American officers as very much a second-class citizen. That whole system had been taken all the way across the Atlantic and persisted. So that's the kind of thing I did again and again. And very frankly, it was great because these have not been the most hopeful years, these past few years. And on a really bad news day, I could come home and I could just go back to 1918. I could go to some different era and sort of be there. And I think it helped me through this last period, just the process of writing the book. Bring it up through the present day. Doing this research has given me a different perspective on this latest cycle on Donald Trump. It doesn't tell me exactly how it's going to end. This one is different. It is part of that cycle. I know how people have gotten past it in the past, and that is by struggle, constant struggle. It's hard, but there has been some success. So I really hope everybody enjoys this. It was a difficult book. It's always difficult for a journalist to write about him or herself because we're so trained not to do that. But this, for me, was a gratifying project to work on. And I really hope people find it helpful and at points funny, at many points tragic, and learn parts of American history that get glossed over, frankly, in a lot of the history books, but were front and center for African Americans and were big deals. And so, throw out a phrase, the Red Summer of 1919. I didn't know what that was. That was a big thing. Series of huge white-on-black riots in cities across the country, and it's in the book. So thanks again so much. I'm just overwhelmed by this wonderful crowd, and I'd like to answer some of your questions, first about the book maybe, and then maybe we'll get into some Washington Post. So thank you. The microphone is right here. Please come to the microphone if you can and let me know who you are. Ask your question. I know who you are, but tell everybody else.
3: I'm Valerie Strauss. I worked at the Post with Gene for a number of years, and he really is the best of the best. There's no two ways about that. This is just a very small question.
1: Mm-hmm.
3: When you were looking through that book, what was it called?
1: The Free Negro
3: yes,
1: Book?
3: Yes, the Free Negro Book. How long did you do it? And I'm interested in how you felt when you saw the name and how you knew it was him, that there wasn't somebody else with that name. So talk a little bit more about that. I'm also curious about the house. Is it still there? Is it still in your family?
1: Mm-hmm.
3: Is it the foundation still good? Who built it for him? You said he built it. So I have this image.
1: No, it was a builder. I'll answer. First, about the Free Negro Book. So for a long time, I didn't know it existed. I went back, I don't know how many, more than a half dozen times to the South Carolina Historical Society, which is kind of the best repository of antebellum documents in South Carolina. It's in Charleston. It's now on an upper floor of the library of the College of Charleston. And so I keep coming back and ask the librarians to help me, and I'd look and I didn't find it. And it was finally just this one time. It was a librarian I hadn't seen before. She said, you know, you really ought to look at the Free Negro Book. Well, once she started bringing out the microfilm reels, at that point, it just took me an afternoon. There weren't all that many free black people in Charleston. Total around then was maybe 3,000. Which was a lot compared to any place else, but it was a manageable number. The names were alphabetized, but only roughly like all the A's came before all the B's, but the A's were a jumble and the B's were a jumble. So it took a little doing to get through. It took several hours before I got to the right year. In the F section, there he was. I could tell it was him, and I knew he hadn't been in there before. The house, my sister and I now own the house, and my sister lives in Orangeburg. She and her husband don't live in the house. They live not far away, and they have been taking care of it. What the final disposition of the house is, or will be, is kind of my next project. The house got put on the National Register of Historic Places in 1985 in recognition of Major Fordham's prominence in South Carolina and all the things he did, including, I mean, let me mention just one more moment about him. In 1908, as Jim Crow was really coming down, and there had been a horrible anti-black riot a couple of years earlier in Atlanta where a whole bunch of people were killed and lynchings were going on all around. But he still had enough prominence to draw an audience. He was a vice chair or something of the South Carolina Republican Party, and he was a known person. And so he went to the Opera House in Columbia, and he gave a speech. It's the one speech that he kept his handwritten draft. And the whole long speech was basically, black people in the South started from nothing. At this point, we've got this many thousand acres of farms and this many producing this much produce, and we've got this many teachers and this many lawyers and this many of that. He sort of went down how far African Americans had come starting from nothing. And it was just like a plea. Just would you just please leave us alone? Don't give us anything. Just please just leave us alone. We'll be fine. We will, and it's good for you too. If you just leave us alone, we'll all be better off. Of course, it fell on deaf ears, but it's a really poignant thing. So anyhow, I think the most likely thing is that it may become a study center for Claflin University, another historically black college in Orangeburg, which is right across from the house. Claflin is where my mother was the head librarian for 30 years. And there's a reading room named after her over there. I know the president. We just need to sit down and figure out how this is going to work. And then I need to get, there are other people involved. I need to get my sons to sign off on this too, because it's, you know, it is the family house. And that continuity, which is five or six generations, is something to take into account. But I don't think anybody's going to go move to Orangeburg. So we got to take care of it somehow. Any other questions?
4: Frank Spellman, good to see you again. I'm amazed at the similar stories that are in my own family. Frank Spellman, I'm a retired local physician, grew up here. At any rate, what I found was so amazing is the same thing I have told to patients and children of patients, that all it takes is one person in a family to change the destiny of a family. Mm-hmm. And obviously that's what the major did. I mean, after got his freedom and got his education, everyone in the family did better after that.
1: Yeah, no, absolutely. It just takes, and you know, and it took for him to do those things. It took that window of freedom. I mean, it took, you know, if his had he been born 10 years later, who knows if he would have been able to rise as high as he did. But he was a determined and obviously very smart man. And yes, you're right. That's all it takes.
4: Well, congratulations on a wonderful. And I have one favor to ask of you. I have been encouraged to write an autobiography for years. Mm-hmm. I've never gotten started. Mm-hmm. And I humbly ask you to, at some point when we get together, to help me get started. I will.
1: Okay, Fred.
4: Thank you.
1: Great.
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0: Well, just picking up on that point, Gene, and talking about destiny and how the decisions of an individual can affect what happens to the rest of the family. Talk a bit about your father's father and then your own father, because your father's father broke free from the South, was part of the Great Migration. and moved north, ended up in Michigan, Ohio, and then your dad came back.
1: Yeah. Everything I've said before is about my mother's side of the family. I got into the book and I said, gee, I need to put my father in here too. My dad was from the World War II generation, you know. He was very stoic and he didn't talk about his family a lot or himself a lot, and certainly not his feelings. So it was like pulling teeth to get information out of him. But I did manage to learn a lot about his family, his parents' parents, and going back. There's less documentation because, as with most African Americans, documentation starts with the 1870 census because we weren't counted and named before that. I found my mother's on my mother's side because Henry Fordham had become free, and thus he was a person, thus he was counted in the census, but others were not. My dad was born in rural Georgia. When he was a child, his family took the Great Migration route up to Michigan, ended up in Ann Arbor, Michigan. They decided to settle in Ann Arbor, not in Detroit, even though my grandfather for a time and my dad and all his uncles had, for short periods of time, worked at the Ford River Rouge plant, which is the biggest factory in the world. It was sort of a source of steady work, and they would work there when the family needed money. But that grandfather, K.W. Robinson, and that grandmother, my grandmother Robinson, divorced when my dad was young. He was less than 10, I think. So she was really a single mother. She raised 5 children by herself, and she sent them to college. They went to Michigan. Go Blue! Yes, indeed. Yes, indeed. When I was applying when my son Aaron was applying to Michigan, there's a little box saying, you know, any relatives of yours go to Michigan, and he had to attach a sheet of paper because everybody, including my mother, who has a master's degree from Michigan, you know, after she met my father. So he served in the Army in World War II. He was still in the Army afterwards. He was stationed somewhere near Atlanta. My mother was in Atlanta getting a degree. She was a librarian, and she was getting a degree in library science at Atlanta University. And they met at a dance, and they fell madly in love. And so they courted for several years, and finally got married. And actually, my dad's idea by the time they got married, my dad was about finished with law school, and so the idea was that they would go to that they would move to Detroit, and my dad would go into law practice with his older brother, who had gone to Michigan in Michigan law and was already a practicing attorney in Detroit. And so they lasted a year in Michigan. My mother, you know, had a job as a college, as a librarian in an HBCU, which is what she liked to do. The only job she could find up there was in an elementary school, and she just couldn't stand these bratty kids. She hated it. The cold was the worst thing for her. She just talked incessantly about how cold it was and how miserable she was. And so in early 1954, circumstances brought them home. She was hugely pregnant with me, and her father died suddenly. And he had, you know, he'd been pretty healthy, and nobody, you know, didn't have anything that they thought he was going to die. He just kind of keeled over one day and died. And so that left my grandmother, who was in her, I think, early 70s, maybe. I mean, she was, you know, and or my great aunt, who was in her 70s for sure. My grandmother was probably in her late 60s. They were the only people left in the house, and obviously upset. And so my mom and dad rushed home to just take care of them and take care of my grandfather's estate. And then I was about to be born, so it didn't make sense to go back up to Michigan for me to be born. They just stay there. And so my dad just gave up. And he said, okay, you want to live here, we're going to live here. So he moved. So he did the Great Migration both ways, both north and south. And by going south, I mean, that was no small thing, because there was discrimination in Michigan, but the difference between Detroit and Orangeburg in terms of Jim Crow and repression was huge, was enormous. And it was a real sacrifice, but he did it for love.
0: Got a few minutes left. You want to talk about the Washington Post?
1: Yeah, let's talk about the Washington Post.
0: I mean, you're a hopeful guy. I mean, do you see any hope for the Post?
1: Brad, you've known me for a long time. I am a really positive person. I want to have hope, but the answer is no. I just don't see it. And if anybody here does, please tell me. These cuts that were announced yesterday they're not cuts, they're amputations. They are, to my mind, they're mortal wounds. I mean, eliminating the entire sports staff, cutting the local staff, covering local news in the District of Columbia and the metropolitan area of 5 or 6 million people to 12 people. Oh, are they really? Okay, so, sorry, this just in. There are cuts to the arts coverage. They're just heartbreaking cuts to our foreign coverage. Our Ukraine correspondents were fired while in the middle of a war zone. Our Mideast bureaus have all been shut down. In what universe does that make any sense? It is tragic. And so I'm trying to come to terms with the fact that the Washington Post, that Brad and Valerie and Jackson Deal back there and Pat and Jill and everybody here from that we all worked for, that we all knew and loved, is no more. I mean, maybe they'll build something else, but it won't be our Washington Post.
3: Jane, you're a student of human behavior.
1: Yeah.
3: What do you think Jeff Bezos thinks he's doing?
1: I haven't had enough of a chance to like observe the subject at close range, right? I met him over the 13 years he's on the paper. I think I've shaken his hand maybe four times, maybe. But I mean, these are brief encounters. And he's always communicated through his top of executives to the extent that he's communicated at all. And so it certainly may be that, at least on the opinion side, sure, I think he's skewing. I think he skewed opinions, which is when I left last year, as a sop to Donald Trump. I think that's pretty clear. You can certainly come to that conclusion. Our former colleague Ruth Marcus wrote a piece in the New Yorker last night, and a great piece, and she quotes what Bezos said the day he bought the paper in 2013, and I'll paraphrase, but he said, "Yes, you can shrink, and you can become profitable by shrinking, but that's wrong because that sort of shrinking leads to irrelevance and ultimately to extinction, right? And so that's what he's doing. I mean, he's shrinking the Post to irrelevance, and here's the thought, ultimately extinction. And I just, I've been really torn up since all this happened yesterday, and reading the pieces by my wonderful colleagues, Ashley Barker and Sally Jenkins in The Atlantic, both wrote just fabulous pieces that really sort of captured what the Post was. And I mean, always was. I was there 45 years, and the Post had its ups and downs. There were editors, different editors, different ideas, and this, but the essential nature of the Washington Post, and the ambition and the commitment of the Washington Post was the same, really. And now the paper is, as Sally Jenkins wrote, in the hand of, as she wrote charitably, is in the hands of bumbling strangers, which is how she describes Will Lewis, the publisher, and Matt Murray, the executive editor. And they are strangers. They don't seem to get the Post. And they certainly don't seem to get this community. And so whatever it is they're trying to make, it's not the Washington Post. It's just, I haven't fully come to terms with it, but that's where I am, Valerie. I mean, that's I just don't see it coming back. If anybody disagrees, please give me hope that this can change, that this can take a different course. But if Bezos just cares about the dollars and cents, which is kind of, really?

0: robot.
1: So that we don't end on a depressing note, I want to bring you back to the book. And that last line, you quote your dad.
0: Yeah.
1: If I understand what he's saying, it's kind of an optimistic note where he says, don't ever let anybody tell you things haven't changed.
0: Yes, right. That's true. And he did. And this was very much toward the end of his life. He was 90, when he said this, he was 91, going on 92 probably. And we were, Avis and I, I think the kids were there. We went down to Orangeburg to visit, and there was a debate about Hillary versus Obama, and could Obama ever win and or not. And win the nomination we were talking about. Was it already time for him to sort of step aside and let Hillary Clinton, the inevitable nominee, have party unity that would give her a better chance? And so they sort of had this discussion. Didn't come to any conclusion. But everybody else got up and walked back to the kitchen. It was supper time, and my dad and I were the last ones there, and he looked at me and he just very seriously said, "Yes, but don't let anybody ever tell you that nothing has changed." And that made me think of the world that he was born into in rural Georgia at the height of Jim Crow and lynchings and everything else, and the world that he would soon leave. He did live long enough to see the election of Barack Obama. Both he and my mom did. And I got to call them that night. I was on the anchor desk at MSNBC, and right before we were going to announce that Obama was the next president, I got to take my cell phone and call them and let them know that that was happening, and that's an indelible moment to me. But I got it, and it is true. I mean, the career I had was impossible for a black man 50 years ago. 50 years ago it wouldn't have happened. 100 years ago, it's just unimaginable. 150 years ago, I'd have been shot. In this sort of cycle of three steps forward, sometimes three steps back, sometimes three steps forward, sometimes only two steps back. Sometimes, in this cycle, when you look at where we started and where we are now, undoubtedly, there has been progress, and so that, for the long term, does give me hope. And so I try to balance that long-term view with the short-term tear your hair out view, and the knowledge that sometimes you can see that things will get worse before they get better, but eventually they'll get better. That's what has happened in the past, and I certainly hope it happens again. So, thank you.
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3: 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I'm Mitch Joe.

0: was Rich. Today we're going to be in conversation about the Battle of Cape Lopez of 1722. It was a battle between pirates and British naval ships that were defending slave ships from pirates. My guest today argues that the British victory would fundamentally alter the history of slavery, especially chattel slavery, and moving away from a more older form of slavery. We'll talk about all of this. My guest is Angela C. Sutton. Angela Sutton is assistant professor, research professor at Vanderbilt University, and author of the book that she joins us to talk about called Pirates of the Slave Trade, The Battle of Cape Lopez, and the Birth of an American Institution. Angela Sutton, it is a good pleasure to welcome you to this program.
1: Thank you. Thank you. It's wonderful to be here.
0: We've done a number of shows on the history of the transatlantic slave trade, but I have never talked about pirates before and the role of pirates, and never even thought of piracy. But of course, it does make sense because this is an era of piracy. Tell me more about the relationship of the of slave ships, slave trade, and piracy in general before we get into specifics.
1: Sure, yeah. You know, it's not just an era of piracy, it's the era. It's the golden age of piracy, and this book takes place right at the tail end of that, and that really matters for the plot of the book, right? So during the golden age of piracy, sort of in the beginning eras, you have a colonial situation where Europeans have claimed pieces of the Americas for themselves, have put settlers down, have put governors down, and are trying to hold on to these territories, while at the same time sending their ships out after territories that other European nations have claimed in order to grow their empire, right? Because the more land you have, the more natural resources you can pull out of there. And so while all this is going on, most European nations don't have enough naval ships to protect their empire. And so pirates sort of step in to fill that void in the beginning. So in the beginning, you have these European governors in the Caribbean, in North America, in South America, who make deals with pirates and say, hey, friends, if you agree to not pirate anyone that is flying the same flag that this island flies, then you can pirate whoever you want, as long as you will stay with us and protect our coastline. And so generally speaking, pirates sort of like had this really sweet deal in the Caribbean, especially where they would hang out and act as a de facto navy to protect the security of these smaller colonial enterprises, right? But that sort of changes as time goes on, as more wealth is being extracted out of Africa and the Americas. Europeans are able to build a bigger navy, and so they're able to protect their own coastlines, and the pirates become a liability because they're too rowdy, they can't be controlled, and sometimes they pirate a ship they're not supposed to pirate if it's a very tempting ship. And so pirates go from being these like heroes who are like holding down the fort, so to speak, on these islands to being villains. And they're vilified virtually overnight. And the vilification happens, that sort of coincides with like the proliferation of the printing press in the Americas. So there's like this huge outpouring of just anti-piracy literature that starts to flood the Americas and the Caribbean. And it helps to sort of change people's minds about how they think about these piratical forces. So suddenly pirates find themselves hunted down en masse. Entire ships of people executed at once. The docks are just full of dead pirates swinging in the breeze. And pirates have to flee. And so they leave from the Caribbean over to West Africa. And the reason they're heading for West Africa is because if you can sail down to South Africa and around that horn, you can get into the East Indies. And that's where really, really rich pirating is. There are more islands there. There's more wealth. There are the Manila fleets. There's the spice trade. There are a lot of places where pirates could hook in and make a good living for themselves still. And so most pirates are trying to head that way. But Africa is sort of this big, big thing in the way, right? And so pirates end up in West Africa. And in West Africa, they find that it's a very different scene, right? It's a very different experience to pirate there because most of the ships that they pirate will have human captives on board.
0: It's a different cargo than they were. It was a different cargo than they were dealing with before.
1: That changes the calculus for some people. Because at this time, we're sort of at the stage where slavery and race are beginning to be conflated, but haven't fully been conflated yet. And so some Europeans and descendants of Europeans still saw Africans as human beings and still saw them as people who should have human rights. Others didn't. And that generally fell along class lines, not always, but often. So generally working class pirates who came from nothing, who were used to being treated like they came from nothing, some of them had some solidarity with these African captives. Some, on the other hand, saw them as an opportunity to expand their wealth by treating them as cargo and reselling them. So there's like a wide range of what happens there. But anyway, so these pirates are coming into Africa with this feeling of being persecuted and this feeling of being hard done by empire. And so their solution to that is to double down and become incredibly nihilistic. So they start attacking every ship they see, regardless of what kind of ship it is, what it's doing, why it's there, they don't care. So they're attacking ship after ship after ship, and they are force recruiting everybody who's on those ships who has any sort of ability to be a pirate as well. And so the pirate fleets are swelling to these numbers that the Caribbean just never saw. And so this is where my book begins. We have Black Bart, who is made by another pirate ship that took the slave ship that he was working on. And he was the first to join. He was like, heck yeah, the slave ship is the worst job I've ever had. I'm happy to do something different. So he volunteers and becomes a pirate. And from there, he ends up, his fleet swells to like over 200 pirates as they take ship after ship. And it isn't long before the slave trade sort of grinds to a standstill because pirates are interfering with it. And that's when the crown, British crown, decides it has to do something. Otherwise, its empire isn't going to grow without all of that free labor that they've become used to from the slave trade.
0: There's a lot there I want to unpack. Let me begin with, a lot I want to unpack. The first one is just our image, our modern image of pirates. And they're still pirates today, but we mostly know pirates from movies. We think of them today still as a negative thing. Were pirates in this time just groups of people on a ship that would go and just raid and steal from other ships? Is that an accurate understanding of what piracy was?
1: Yeah, more or less. I think there was a lot of diversity within that population, and people had different reasons for doing what they did. I think some people were sort of swept up by fate. It was one of those things where, the fewer choices you have in life, the more bad choices you make because you don't have good choices to pick from. And a lot of people who ended up as pirates were people who didn't have a lot of good choices to choose from. But others, like Stede Bonnet, for example, he was a nobleman who got bored and thought being a pirate could be a lot of fun. So it really spanned the gamut.
0: And then I guess... So when pirates then would come upon these slave ships, what would they do? And I guess there's different pirates, different people did different things, but what were some of the things that would happen for the people who were captured and detained on these ships?
1: Yeah. So in the book, I talk about one of the most well-documented cases. It was a slave trader by the name of William Snelgrave. He's a real nasty piece of work. He wrote a lot of anti-abolitionist literature that was probably some of the most brutal stuff that you will read from this time period, which is why I was so focused on him, because he is the one who has been the origin of many of these super racist tropes and myths you get about Africans and the slave trade and the benevolence of the slave trade.
0: Snelgrave,
1: so I really wanted to get into him.
0: Snelgrave,
1: yeah, piece of work. So his ship gets pirated when he's in Sierra Leone looking for enslaved captives to put onto his ship. And his ship gets pirated by Howell Davis, who would become the person who would pirate Black Bart's ship as well. So he's like the maker of Black Bart. So when his ship gets pirated, it's really interesting. There are fights in the crew that he documents, and some of the crew want to string him up. They're like, captains are all pieces of garbage. They all deserve to die. They abuse their crew, which at the time was mostly true. However, Snelgrave did not abuse his crew. He believed that when you abuse your crew on a slave ship, that the crew would start to sympathize with the enslaved captives and would allow insurrections to occur. Therefore, you should treat your slave ship sailors really well so that they would see themselves as apart from the enslaved cargo. So he never had any good motives for anything he did in his life, but he did not treat his crew poorly, and therefore he was spared. So when the pirates wanted to kill him, his crewmates stepped in and said, no, he's a good captain, let's not kill him. So instead, the pirates just sort of played with him. They took his watch and they kicked it around like a football. They stole his wigs. They put his wigs on and danced around making fun of him, which I love that image, because at the time, sumptuary laws were in place that prevented anyone who wasn't noble from wearing the trappings of nobility. And the reason those laws were in place was because all of these riches coming out of the Americas meant that for the first time, non-nobles had access to enough money to buy the things that nobles had. And that made nobles in England really nervous, because they're like, well, if everyone's wearing wigs and fancy swords, then how will we know who's good and who isn't? And so pirates sort of knew that. And that's why a lot of them stole the wigs. They were super obsessed with the wigs and wanted to put them on, and the fancy coats and things like that. And Black Bart was one of those pirates who styled himself as a gentleman, wore the coat, wore the wigs, as was Howell Davis. So they really were focused on tormenting the captain, but then they were also really interested in trying to find out ways to profit from the ship that they had taken. So of course, they looked through the cargo, they threw overboard stuff that didn't interest them or that they couldn't resell. But when they found out that Snelgrave was from the Humphrey Morris Company, which was one of the most successful slave trading companies of England at the time, they found out he was from Humphrey Morris and they were like, ah, so people on the castles, so there were these castles in West Africa where slave traders would wait with their dungeons full of captives waiting for ships to approach. The people who worked in those castles, they knew Snelgrave. And so the pirates wanted to exploit that. And so they thought, well, what we could do is have you go to these castles and fill up your ship with all the captives they give you. And then we're going to sail it to St. Thomas, which is an island that is a free port, a really rare free port at this time. It's owned by the Dutch and the Prussians. They allow anybody to trade for any reason with no questions asked. So they were going to load up that ship full of enslaved people and they were going to bring it to St. Thomas to sell them and to pocket that money. So you have like all of these like different sort of different interests that are being represented in this attack, where you have some pirates who are really interested in the class structure and getting revenge on abusive captains. You have other pirates who know the wealth of enslaved people and are willing to profit off of that.
0: So diversity, did the pirates ever free people who were captured and enslaved on ships?
1: Yeah, of course. They absolutely did, right? We also have lots of cases where slave ships would get attacked, and this happened with Black Bart's crew. Slave ships were attacked, and there were a lot of Africans who had experience with sailing and with canoeing and with any kind of seafaring skills, and they were brought on board as part of the crew as well. And it, you know, it varied from ship to ship whether they had full equal status or not. We know, for example, on Blackbeard's ship, Black Caesar was his number one, you know, his first mate. Black Caesar was an African from West Africa, and he had equal share of everything in the crew. He was a full crew member. With Black Bart, we're not sure. There are some documents that suggest that some of the Black pirates did have full and equal rights, but then others were treated more as enslaved people on the ship, like doing the work that none of the pirates wanted to do.
0: So Black Bart is a name that has come up a number of times, and this is sort of a big figure in your book. His full name is Bartholomew Roberts. And in my interest was piqued when you said earlier that Black Bart actually started working, at, I guess, on a ship, as on a slave ship, and then he became disillusioned with that.
1: I'm not sure he became disillusioned, but I think it's well documented that working on a slave ship is one of the worst jobs you can do, right? Nobody wants to do that job necessarily, because most of your job involves subjugating people who don't want to be there and dehumanizing people and watching people willingly starve to death rather than being carried across the Atlantic. And I think just the difficulty in that makes that job really unappealing, and people generally had to be forced into doing it. And so Black Bart either was forced either by someone physically forcing him or by circumstances, right? He was a Welshman. People in Wales were not doing super well economically at this time. And he had the skills of a fisherman. So it was natural that he would eventually find himself on a slave ship with no other jobs available for maritime people.
0: I've heard that there is also an egalitarian streak through pirates back in the day. And to be clear, I think there are many different kinds of pirates. But is there an element of truth of some pirates acting in an egalitarian way?
1: Sure. And I think, you know, when you use the word egalitarian, it's almost like when we talk about like the founding of the US and we talk about like all men being created equal, but the founders knowing that they didn't really mean like Black men, or they didn't mean women. They meant all white landholding men are equal. And I think it's the same with egalitarian. Like they were egalitarian to a point as they understood it. But the way of the world was that people with dark skin who were on board a ship generally would become property. And that was something that pirates couldn't necessarily overcome or didn't overcome. And so like there was an egalitarian streak for sure, in that they believed that at least all white pirates who did the work should deserve to have a share in the profit of the work. And Black Bart, for sure, like his crew came up with a list of rules that they would abide by so that they could treat each other equally and share out the profits equally. But the reality of that was a lot messier. There were some pirates who ended up robbing Black Bart and running away with most of the money and ships. And that really disillusioned him as well. And of course, the ways in which the pirates interacted with the Black people they came into contact with was also really varied.
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0: Was it common to have African pirates?
1: I think almost every ship must have had. There are some people who've tried to do some of that research. The difficulty in finding out for sure is that during pirate trials, a lot of the people who were trying the pirates were part of the British Admiralty. And at the time, the British Admiralty had a big stake in not treating Africans as humans because of the slave trade. They wanted to help everyone to see Africans as non-human beings, as objects that could be traded, bought and sold and treated however. And so when black pirates were caught, generally they would be treated differently than white pirates. So for example, with Blackbeard's crew, when Blackbeard's crew was caught, Spotswood, the governor of Virginia, tried them all. And then after the dust had settled, he went back into the records and had the record of the black pirates stricken because he was like, well, they're not really people, so they can't give us evidence. So we can't have their stuff on record. And as the same happened in this book too. So like when all of Black Bart's pirates are caught, Chaloner Ogle, who's the naval captain we'll talk about in a little bit, he ends up going through and separating out the black pirates from the others. And he sells the black pirates into slavery. He doesn't even ask them, like, were you enslaved? Were you free? Like, who were you? Were you an after? Like, he doesn't care. He knows that he can make a profit. He sells them all into the slave trade. He doesn't even try them. So their words are never in any of the trial documents. The only thing we know about them is what the white pirates said about them when talking about some of the crimes that they committed together with the black pirates.
0: This is Letters on Politics, and we are in conversation with Angela Sutton, assistant research professor at Vanderbilt University and author of the book Pirates of the Slave Trade, The Battle of Cape Lopez and the Birth of an American Institution. Let's get in to the heart of this story, and thank you for all that background. Cape Lopez, and this is a battle that happens in 1722. Where's Cape Lopez?
1: Yeah, it's off the coast of Gabon in West Africa.
0: And what's important about where this place is?
1: I think what's important about where this place is that it was a place where pirates, it was still close enough to where most of the slave trade was occurring in West Africa, but just far enough out of the way that the pirates felt quite safe to let their guard down. So they, after they had pirated several ships at Ouidah, which was a huge major slaving port in modern day Benin, they run down to Gabon because there's like an estuary there where they can hide out of sight from anybody that would come. And that's where they put all the stolen ships up on the ground and they start scraping them down because they want them to be as fast as possible for the next trip, which is going to be around the Horn into the East Indies. And while they're doing that, that's when Chaloner Ogle finally finds them. And I think because of the location, the pirates were not expecting him to find them. And so when he comes out with this false flag, pretending to be a cargo ship, they go after him and they're like, ooh, another easy ship we can take. And of course, then he turns around, shows the British flag and lets them know that, hey, this is a British gunboat. And if you fire on us, every one of you are immediately dead.
0: So is Black Bart public enemy number one for the British at this point?
1: He is, yeah. He caused like $200 million of damages in the slave trade and brought that trade to a standstill. Meanwhile, you have the big British colonies in overseas, like you have Barbados, the big sugar colony. You have Jamaica. You have the British American, North American territories. The colonists there are all clamoring for slave trade, and they can't buy any enslaved people to grow their plantations. They're putting a lot of pressure onto Britain to fix the problem.
0: Tell me more about the impact that Black Bart's piracy is having. And is it just one ship? Does he have multiple ships?
1: No, he likes to trade them out, right? Like the goal of the pirates is always to get the best ship you possibly can. And so whenever you pirate a ship, you sort of evaluate it and you look, and if it's not as good as yours, you just take what you want and then you scuttle it, which is like to blow a hole into it so it sinks.
0: So a good pirate really never marries itself to a ship.
1: Right.
0: I mean, yeah, you're always looking for an upgrade.
1: Yeah. And Black Bart, his crew really did some amazing upgrades. I think if we have any naval architects listening, these would be the crew to study, because they often would do like a Frankenship thing where they would find things on ships that they liked and just like saw them off and add them on to Black Bart's ship. So one of his ships, eventually the Royal Fortune, ended up being this like fortress at sea that just like was completely cannons coming out of every possible port, completely fortified, like big boards nailed to the sides to make it sturdy, and also like scraped clean and made really really streamlined despite all that, so it would go really fast. They really wanted to make the ultimate war machine.
0: And so, as you said earlier, Black Bart basically brings to a halt the slave trade?
1: Yeah. Yeah. For a couple of years, there are no ships coming into or out of West Africa. The only exception to this is when you go into West Central Africa. So further down, you have Angola. The Angolese trade is still going strong because that's a different route. And so that route is not affected by Black Bart. But the Angolese trade is being done by the Portuguese and by the French. And so the one in West Africa is done by the Dutch and the British. So the Dutch and the British colonies are the ones that are suffering, while the Portuguese and Spanish colonies are still able to import as many enslaved captives as they want.
0: And this is when the British send Chandler Ogle, a naval captain,
1: to go after
0: Black Bart. And what's that dynamic like? How long does it take Ogle to find Black Bart? And I guess this ends with the Battle of Cape Lopez.
1: Yeah, I'm laughing because it's the most ridiculous hunt I've ever seen. It's like a cat and mouse game. But Chaloner Ogle goes into West Africa. Like, he's so certain he's going to find him. He's like, I know exactly where this guy's going to hide. I know all the spots of the slave trade. Like, obviously, it's going to be really easy to find him. Meanwhile, Black Bart has gone over to the Caribbean to cause some havoc without anyone knowing. So he murders a French governor in the Caribbean in Martinique. And then he comes back. And as he comes back, Chaloner Ogle is just making it into West Africa. So you have this situation for a year and a half. Chaloner Ogle is like looking for Bart, and Bart is right behind him, like la la la la la la la. And they're going for a long time. Like, Ogle is looking everywhere except behind him. It's the one place he forgets to look. And so it takes him forever, and he just gets more and more angry. And the things that happen to his ships are ridiculous. Like, they stop at Principe. There's this giant yellow fever outbreak that kills like 70% of his crew. So he's left with not enough people to even make his ships go. So he has to like essentially pull people, like all the rejects, the pirate rejects, the people that the pirates didn't want to bring on their ship because they have no skills at all. When it comes to maritime skills, of course, Ogle has to pick those guys off and be like, well, come on, don't you want to get your revenge? Come on my ship. And so now Ogle is like, he's got these two big naval ships that are completely full of people who don't know how to fire a cannon or how to hoist a mainsail.
0: Does Black Bart know that Ogle is looking for him and that he's actually trailing Ogle? I mean, is this...
1: Yeah, he knows. Because there are several places where, you know, in West Africa, it's really difficult to kind of get close enough to get into the shore because everything is so treacherous. So what you generally had to do is like anchor your ship, and then African canoemen would come out and bring you things or take things away or ferry you back and forth. And so there are just a couple of places where that's not true, where you have like a natural harbor where the ship can come into. And in those places, both Black Bart and Chaloner Ogle went to go talk to the locals to try to figure out what was going on. So one of the locals that we talk about in the book quite a bit is John Connie, who is this Akan leader. He's an African king. He's got like this amazing skill set. He can speak multiple languages. He knows everybody on the coast. He comes from a family that has dealt with every type of European, so he knows what all the Europeans are after. He runs this big castle called Fort Great Fredericksburg that is right on Cape Three Points in what is now Ghana. And he sits in this castle, and both Chaloner Ogle and Black Bart come to him. And meanwhile, like, Connie is just trying to like play both sides, and he's incredibly wise and tricky, you know, because in the slave trade, the people who we're talking about, most of them are in their 20s. You don't live very long when you work in the slave trade. The vast majority of people died before they hit 30, especially Europeans, but also Africans too, because it's a very treacherous, dangerous place where everyone is just, they're in constant stages of screwing each other over. There's no honor among human traffickers, right? And so it's a very dangerous place. But John Connie makes it. And he's like in his late 50s when this happens. So he's wise. He's seen everything. And he knows all the predecessors that have come. He knows all the pirates that have been. He understands naval officers very well because he's dealt with many of them before. So when Chaloner Ogle and Black Bart come to him, and both Chaloner Ogle and Black Bart are a little bit older. They're in their 30s at this point. So they're probably the oldest people on their ships, to be honest. But, you know, John Connie's twice their age and twice as wise as well.
0: Is John Connie's kingdom participating in the slave trade?
1: Yeah, for sure. They do. And this is something that I want to be very careful about how we talk about this, because I think that it's really difficult to understand why that would be until you can understand how the slave trade really functioned when it came to Africans. And the way that it functioned was that over time, as Specifically, strong, young, able-bodied men were being pulled out of the slave, out of Africa into the slave trade. It weakened the country, the countries, the nation states in Africa. It made it very difficult to resist European encroachment, which is why later on Africa does get colonized, right? Like that, that the slave trade sort of sets the tone for that to happen. Once, by the time you have Black Bart and Chaloner Ogle that are in West Africa, they are bringing in large shipfuls of munitions and supplies to give to Africans. And the deal is like, hey, I'm going to give you all of these guns, all of these flints, and your job is going to be to find other Africans to give us. And if you don't, then your people are going to be hunted down and brought into the trade. And so really, by the time we get to the 1720s, West Africans know that the deal is that either, if you're on the coast, either you become a trader as well and you become a middleman, or your people end up on the chopping block. And so it was really no choice, right? Like if, I keep talking about choices, like when you have a handful of bad choices, then you only have bad choices to make. And so John Connie was in a position where he understood that if he did not participate in the slave trade in some way, that his people would be the ones that would be sent across the Atlantic. And in fact, a lot of his people were sent across the Atlantic when he was attacked by the Dutch.
0: People's understanding of what slavery was then is also not quite the way we would understand slavery several, 300 years later, the way we do today. We understand slavery as chattel slavery, slavery that was primarily based on race. But this is a time when there is chattel slavery, but it's not necessarily the dominant form of slavery yet. There's still what you write in the book, the old Roman style of slavery.
1: Right.
0: Talk to me about the differences.
1: I will say, I think Africans were pretty wise on what was going on in the Atlantic world because there had been already many Africans who were sold into the trade, like either by accident or because they were being pawned, like they were being held in at ransom for money and the money didn't get paid in time. And so they were sent across, but then the money did get paid. And so then they were pulled back and returned to Africa. So there were many returnees from Africa at this time. So people sort of understood what was going on in the Americas, and they understood what was evolving to come in the Americas. But yeah, essentially at 1722, we're at this crucial juncture where the majority of the types of slavery that existed in the Atlantic world came from old, like ancient Roman understandings of enslavement. Those were the assumptions that the first European slave traders went into the slave trade with. And under the Roman understanding of enslavement, enslavement was a thing that happened to you and it wasn't your full identity. And what that means is that anybody can become enslaved and anybody can also become unenslaved. You can pull yourself out of slavery in many ways. It also meant that your children, there was no reason to enslave your children because your children didn't have debt. You can't be born with debt under the Roman system anyway. And so you would know that even though you might be enslaved and you might not be able to pull yourself out, any children you have wouldn't have to suffer that fate. And so there was that understanding. There was also the right to familial integrity, right? Because you were a human being and human beings can't have their families torn apart. There are all these things that like people sort of had an intrinsic understanding of. And over time, human rights of Africans and their descendants evaporated. And this was largely due to the British, who came into it understanding that, wow, the Roman model is not economically efficient. It's not economically efficient to have this system where people might be enslaved one day, might become free the other day. What you really want is to create a system where you have wealthy landowners and they can depend on the labor that they have purchased and they can depend on that forever. And so they introduced chattel slavery, which is the idea that anybody who is enslaved, that becomes your identity forever. And not only that, it becomes the identity of your children and their children and all descendants in perpetuity. And so it creates a situation where enslavement, instead of just being a temporary status, is a permanent identity. And not only that, but it gets tied up with race. So blackness is a visible marker of enslavement. And that is like really where the slavery that we know in the U.S. began. It was after the Battle of Cape Lopez, where the slave trade was able to flourish again because the pirates were gone, that chattel slavery was brought en masse to the Americas, to the British Americas. And from there, it was sort of adopted in the rest of the world too, because once the British realized how much profit they could extract from Africans using this new model, no one wanted to be left behind. So it started to happen everywhere.
0: So it's the British who come up with chattel slavery. And this is different than the kind of slavery that you had with the Spanish or the French or the Portuguese. And you would actually even see this play out in the Americas. Is that right?
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1: I study Dutch Brazil. When the Dutch first go into Brazil and try to take it from the Portuguese, the enslavement there, of course, is just as brutal, right? Like the Roman model is not any less brutal on Africans and their descendants. It's still horrific. It's a horrific experience. And the abuses are many. But what you do see in the records is that enslaved people are able to use the court systems to fight back against these human rights abuses. That all stops in America. You really don't get those cases as much in the British parts of the Americas. You do in places like New Orleans, which used to be French, and Florida, which used to be Spanish, which is really interesting because they had the Roman models for a lot longer than some of our British colonies that were always British. In those British colonies, the worst type of enslavement sort of evolves. And when I say worst type, what I really mean is that when you strip the humanity of an entire group of people based on a physical characteristic, that is a monstrous thing to do. That is something that changes the enslaver too permanently. And we know this to be true because most empires that allowed slavery had rules for what you could and couldn't do with the enslaved people. And so, for example, the French had the Code Noir, and the Code Noir is a fascinating document that we could talk about. It could be a whole other podcast. But essentially, the Code Noir existed because the French nobility were afraid of what would happen to French citizens abroad if they were allowed to give in to their basest, worst impulses when it came to enslaving other people. So they put some guardrails on it to keep the enslavers from descending into subhumanity. In America, there were no guardrails. So the slavery that evolved here in what would become the U.S. was the most monstrous forms. And when you dehumanize someone completely, you take away their human status and turn them into an object in the eyes of the law, what happens is that you yourself lose your humanity too.
0: Angela Sutton is our guest. Again, Angela Sutton is assistant research professor at Vanderbilt University, and she joins us for a conversation about her book, Pirates of the Slave Trade, The Battle of Cape Lopez, and the Birth of an American Institution. What happens then when at Cape Lopez, when Chandler Ogle finally finds Black Bart? Tell me about that battle.
1: So Chandler Ogle's going into this battle with two really nicely decked out naval ships that have everything they need technologically, but with people who are not skilled and people who have never been in battle. His sailors are all landlubbers. They don't really know what to do. It's not what he bargained for. And so he has to be really strategic about how he approaches the pirates, because he also doesn't know how many there are. He knows it's a really big fleet. He knows that there are multiple people. He doesn't know how many ships there could be. Luckily for him, most of the ships were being careened at the time. So they were up on land being cleaned off. And so they were not seaworthy. And that's the thing that saved him, I think. So what he does is when he spots the pirates, he starts to kind of think and he goes, all right, so what we'll do is we'll put up a false flag. So they fly a Portuguese flag and make it look like from far away that it's just a Portuguese merchant ship that's coming back from Angola. And that's a very, very easy one to target because Portuguese were, I mean, they were easy targets at the time if they were not accompanied by a Navy accompaniment, and they weren't. And so Black Bart's pirates see that, and half of them decide to go. So James Skirm, who's his number one man, gets into a ship with a bunch of pirates, and they all go after him. And they're like, yep, see you in a couple of days. I'll bring the ship back for you. And then they never come back. And Black Bart is like, well, what happened to half of us? Where is my friend? What's going on? So he's sort of getting anxious, and he's thinking, like, should I take out a ship and look for him? Or did he betray me as well? Did he take the riches of that ship and then just go on his own? Like, what happened here? And before he can make that decision, the Chandler Ogle comes in with all guns blazing and goes after the rest, because he's questioned the people on James Skirm's ship and learned that it's just Black Bart and a few other pirates. It's just like fewer than 100 are remaining. And there's only really one ship that they can engage that is seaworthy at the time. And so Chandler Ogle decides, let's just swat them down at this last juncture. And so he does that, and they pull all of these pirates in and they drag them to Cape Lopez. There is a hurricane, so they lose a couple of the ships that Black Bart. Yeah, it's wild. So like right after the battle, everyone kind of is settled in the bottommost layer of the ship as prisoners, and they're about to go back to Cape Coast Castle. And then a big hurricane comes and sweeps away several of the ships that Black Bart pirated. And Ogle is like, well, I just have to go to Cape Coast, and hopefully my men who I put on those other ships will come find me later. And they do. So it takes a while. They're scattered everywhere, but they eventually are able to all meet at Cape Coast Castle. And that's where they have this pirate trial. And because of the decrees that the British Crown had put out at that time, the pirates didn't need to have a fair trial. They just needed to have a semblance of a trial. So Chaloner Ogle was able to create a trial on his own. He was able to persecute them on his own. There was one person who had legal training who sort of was there as well, but you know, I don't know how much you trust the legal training of someone who ends up in the slave trade. It's generally the place where people who were not very good at what they did ended up.
0: What would happen to Black Bart?
1: It's sad, right? It's the same thing that happens, I think, whenever you get a story that is like such a letdown, and that is that he is shot by some grape shot during the battle, so he doesn't even make it. And he's shot while eating his breakfast. He's surprised. It like goes right through his throat, and they throw him overboard because they don't want Ogle to find his body.
0: His own people threw him overboard.
1: Yeah. It's better to feed him to the sharks than to let Ogle have him. And there's always sharks. Whenever you're in West Africa, the sharks know that a ship means enslaved people could be thrown overboard at any time. So there was always sharks waiting.
0: Sharks follow ships?
1: Yeah, sharks followed ships in West Africa all the time because the amount of dead captives who either refused to eat or were brutalized or were harmed in an insurrection was so high that the entire Atlantic floor is now a UNESCO site because of all of the dead people who are there.
0: What happened? Again, Black Bart is sort of public enemy number one to the British. What happens to his story, his image, his legacy after his death?
1: Yeah. So after his death, there's this curious narrative that gets published that everyone always cites, and it drives me bananas. It's called Charles Johnson, A True History of Pirates. So Charles Johnson's not a real person. It was a pseudonym. And for the longest time, people thought, oh, it must have been like a pirate that sailed with them and survived, or it must have been someone who was close to the pirates. Maybe it was like a chaplain or someone who like was there when they were being killed, who took their last stories, their confessions. And then later on, they realized like, no, this is actually created. I'm not sure exactly what happens, but like 100 years later, they sort of realize like, oh no, this is created by someone who never knew the pirates at all. And we think it might be Daniel Defoe who wrote Robinson Crusoe, who wrote it. And so for the longest time, historians believed it was him. Now more evidence has come up to light. It was actually Nathaniel Mist, who was Daniel Defoe's friend, who was a political newspaper writer. And so he was using pirate narratives as a way to escape sedition laws to write about the government, to criticize the government. And so he would liken the governments to the pirates and kind of show that the barbarism that the government was showing towards its own people was exactly like the barbarism that pirates were showing. And so this narrative that everyone kind of cites as a primary source really can't be trusted because it's a political propaganda piece. But Black Bart just becomes this like myth and legend. So half the people think that he's this folk hero. The other half the people think that he's a demon, just like is told in all of these political propaganda pieces.
0: How does he get the name Black Bart?
1: You know, I'm not sure, but so many pirates have the prefix black something. I guess it's like your heart is black or like you're just dark. I mean, like that's another dissertation, right? To think about why black becomes the adjective that everyone uses to talk about.
0: I mean, I think it's clear in the course of our conversation, but he's not black.
1: No.
0: Yeah. What is the source material like? I mean, the amount of detail that you're actually able to get into on this story is pretty remarkable. And I am assuming there are, you know, British naval records and stuff like that. But I suspect you had access to more information than just that and being able to tell the story.
1: Yeah. So what makes this book a little different is that I was able to grab records that so far haven't been introduced to American audiences yet. And that is by looking at the records of the Dutch slave trade and the Prussian slave trade, the Swedish slave trade as well, as well as the British slave trade. So I spent a year in the Netherlands on a Fulbright looking through the West India Company records. And what I learned about working with anything to do with Africa or Africans and their descendants is that generally speaking, you can't trust anything that Europeans write about them, right? Like it's all written for with an eye toward increasing the slave trade and the profits that come from the slave trade. And so it's really difficult to take any document at face value. But I found that when you look at the documents of four different slave trading companies and they're talking about this one African king, John Connie, you sort of begin to get an idea of what John Connie's motive might have been and why these four companies wrote about him the way that they did.
0: What kind of records do we have that come from Africa, the continent?
1: Yeah, it's mostly letters from white slave traders. So from the Europeans who were there, who were complaining about pirates, complaining about John Connie, complaining about Chaloner Ogle not doing enough. And so you get a lot of that. I think there's, out of everything that I have done, there was only one letter that comes from an African, that is to the King of Sweden. And the rest of them are written and generated by Europeans. And I talk about this a lot in the book too. So like the book is sort of like half story, half mystery, half, you know, like, cause we talk about what sources there are and why I say the things that I do. And I sort of like to use this metaphor that I read in a book by Edna Bay called Wives of the Leopard, where she says, like, when you're drawing something, like say you draw a chair, you don't just draw the lines of the chair, you draw the area around the chair, and then the chair will emerge. And I think it's the same when you're trying to write anything about Africans and their descendants at this time period, since they didn't write many things, and the things that they did write weren't preserved in the same way, weren't given the same importance. You can only write what is around the Africans. And if you have enough information to triangulate, hopefully some of the truth will emerge.
0: The one letter that you did come across, was it significant in information?
1: It was, but not to this book. It was a little bit earlier, but it really helped give sort of a view on the ways in which African leaders and rulers interacted with those of Europe. And something that I think a lot of American audiences don't know is that a lot of African and European rulers who either corresponded either directly or through slave traders and brokers, they understood the relationship to be that of like medieval vassalage. And so when you went down, like, so when a European was tasked with going down to Africa and creating a relationship in order to trade for enslaved captives, the way that you did that was not going to the coast and demanding to trade for captives, because nobody would do that with you. What you had to do was create a relationship within a group of Africans who did not already have a relationship with Europeans, or who were upset with their current relationship with Europeans and wanted to switch. And once you found them, you had to cultivate a relationship of vassalage. So you had to produce a contract that said all the things that you would do to protect them from other groups, from other Europeans. You would have to build a fort. You would have to rent out the land that the fort that you were building on. So that land was always African. It was always understood to belong to Africans. Europeans rented it out. They would build a castle, and they would have to open the doors of that castle to any Africans who were being threatened by other groups of Africans or by other European slave traders. So it was a way to protect them from being enslaved by others. And so this relationship would be built. Generally, the Europeans would marry into the African families that they were trading with as well. They would produce children. Those children would be sent to Europe for education at the universities. And there were like all of these things that were sort of guaranteed understand, like an understanding between these two groups that they would form a permanent bond. And only then, once the permanent bond was formed, could they begin trade negotiations. So it was a very elaborate process. And that letter sort of gives you some insight into what African rulers expected from Europeans that came looking for enslaved captives in Africa.
0: So finally, the Battle of Cape Lopez occurs on February 10th, 1722. Do you see this as a potential turning point in history? Could the trajectory of slavery, and slavery is a very old institution. We talked about the Roman style of slavery. Slavery predates the Romans. Do you see this as a moment in which that made, I guess, the prevalence of chattel slavery possible afterwards?
1: It's hard to say, right? I think I'm supposed to say yes because I wrote the book. But honestly, my honest take on this is probably that it was an inevitable part of the rise of capitalism that capitalists would find a way to create the most efficient forms of stealing labor from others, because that is what they do. That is what capitalism does. That is what it's always done. So I think if it hadn't been the Battle of Cape Lopez, it would have been something else that would have caused this to happen. Battle of Cape Lopez is a wonderful way of talking about some of the things that Americans really don't understand about our own systems of enslavement here.
0: So capitalism is an important element in this story you tell.
1: Capitalism is the most important element in the story, right? Like, I think, as with anything, the rise of capitalism coincides with the rise of slavery. And there are so many people who have written about that and who can say it much more eloquently than I can. But it's very obvious that as European colonists are looking for ways to squeeze every penny and to beat each other out, to become the supreme European superpower of the world, to become the empire on which the sun never sets, that they are willing to throw away the rights of all human beings, not just Africans, in order to achieve that measure. And capitalism is one way that like allows this system to be put into place where it doesn't necessarily need to have people. You know what I said about like choices and being forced into things? Like before, the situation would be that either someone would force you or your circumstances would force you. Under capitalism, it's so convenient because you don't need someone to force you. You just create circumstances where everyone can be forced into doing things that they otherwise might not choose to do.
0: Angela Sutton has been our guest. Again, Angela Sutton, assistant research professor at Vanderbilt University. And she is the author of the book that she has joined us to talk about. It's called Pirates of the Slave Trade, The Battle of Cape Lopez, and the Birth of an American Institution. Angela Sutton, I thank you very much.
1: Thank you. It was really a pleasure.
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7: Carmela, you know that Rioja is known for red wines, right?
8: Yep.
7: Well, people in the know, the cool people, are starting to figure out that they make some killer white wines in Rioja as well.
8: Oh, wow. Of course you knew that.
7: Yeah. I'm just finding that out. Today, we tasted and reviewed two white Rioja wines focused on the grape Viura. And without spoiling it too much, they're freaking good.
8: Winners!
7: Yeah. So keep listening and we'll tell you all about it. And we'll tell you how to be the hero of your next dinner party.
8: Nice.
7: Hello, fellow pear pals, and welcome to the Wine Pair Podcast. I'm Joe, your sommelier of reasonably priced wine, and this is my wife and my wine pairing partner in crime, Carmela.
8: Hi there.
7: And we are the Wine Pair.
8: Woohoo!
7: If you're new to our podcast, here's what we do. Every week, we buy two wines under $25 with our own money. We taste them, and we give you our brutally honest review on whether they're worth buying. Nobody pays us to review specific wines. We don't accept free bottles from wineries. And we're not afraid to call out a bad wine when we taste one. Decanter Magazine calls us fun, irreverent,
8: chatty,
7: and entertaining. So if that sounds like your vibe, welcome to our tribe of wine lovers.
8: No, but you said pear pals.
7: Yeah. That was not from me.
8: I like it.
7: See, that's why she liked it. Yeah. It's from Gus. It was from listener
8: nice
7: Gus.
8: Nice job, Gus.
7: Way to go, Gus. Thanks for the name. And keep the tribe names coming. We got a whole bunch from Timmy. Timmy is coming through. And then if you want to, we'll ask you if you want to be on the pod.
8: Awesome.
7: Okay, Carmela, today we are talking about white Rioja wines. Now, it may surprise some of our listeners and you, Carmela, that there is such a thing as white Rioja wines.
8: Mind blown.
7: Yeah, exactly, because the wine we are most familiar with from Rioja are red wines that are centered on the great wine grape Tempranillo.
8: Hmm.
7: But we are here to tell you that there are some great wines being made in the Rioja area of Spain that are white, or as the Spanish would call them, Rioja Blanco.
8: Yes.
7: Yeah.
8: I love that.
7: Now, the main grape in white Rioja is Viura, which the Spanish sometimes call Viura, but it's V-I-U-R-A. U-R-A.
8: I get that.
7: So you can call it either. I'll let you call it either today.
8: Okay.
7: Now, it does go by another name that some of you may or may not be familiar with called Macabeo.
8: Oh, I've heard that.
7: Yeah. Mm. And it's actually a very important grape in the great Spanish sparkling wines called Cava.
8: Oh, yes.
7: So we'll spend some time talking about Biura or Viura in more depth in a few minutes. But first, let's talk a bit more about white Rioja in general so we can get kind of acclimated.
8: Okay, I like that.
7: Right?
8: I'm very excited about
7: get
8: this.
7: Into it. Get into it a little bit.
8: Anything white wine, you know, especially when it's like, don't give the red wine all the credit.
7: That's right.
8: Like, bring in a little white.
7: Exactly. Expand your wine horizons, people.
8: Right.
7: Okay, there are actually, Carmela, 9 indigenous grapes, including Viura, that are allowed in Rioja Blanco. And there are also 3 international or foreign grapes that are allowed, too. So the 9 indigenous grapes are Macabeo or Viura, as we've
8: Macarena.
7: Said.
8: Macarena. Oh,
7: yeah,
8: sorry.
7: Macarena, often referred to as the queen of the white varieties in the region. And on a side note, it has to comprise a minimum of 51% of any white blend in Rioja.
8: Okay.
7: So there you go. Another one is Malvasia de Rioja. Another one is Garnacha Blanca, which is, yes, white Grenache.
8: Mm-hmm.
7: Tempranillo Blanco, which, okay. yes, is a natural mutation of the red Tempranillo grape that was discovered in 1988, so pretty recently. There's Maturana Blanca, which was recently allowed into blends, but is actually the oldest known grape variety recorded in Rioja, dating back to 1622.
8: Mm.
7: And then there's Torrentes de Rioja, which is a rediscovered local variety, and it's not to be confused with Torrentes, which is another Spanish grape and also Argentinian grape. They're different.
8: Okay.
7: This is Torrentes.
8: Boy, anyway, you're good. You're really you. Good.
7: My pronunciations
8: are... Have you been practicing all week?
7: A little bit, and they're probably wrong.
8: No, I like
7: they're
8: it.
7: Probably wrong. Now, the international or foreign grapes they allow in white Rioja are Chardonnay, Sauvignon Blanc, and Verdejo.
8: Okay.
7: Now, Verdejo is actually a Spanish grape. It's not an international grape, but it's considered foreign because it's not from Rioja.
8: Got it.
7: But they let it in. They're like, come on in. We don't mind that you're from another place.
8: Right.
7: You know,
8: we welcome all kinds.
7: That's what makes us great. The melting pot of wine.
8: I love that.
7: There you go. As with most wine regions, there are rules for the blends, one of which I already mentioned. And so the rules on blending in Rioja for white wines are, again, 51% Viura. The international varieties cannot be the predominant variety in a final blend and collectively may not exceed 49% of the wine. I guess that's kind of the same thing. If the grape varieties are listed on the label, an indigenous variety must always be listed first.
8: Mm.
7: So you can't put Chardonnay first.
8: Okay.
7: You got to put the indigenous variety first.
8: What happens if you do?
7: You get in trouble.
8: Really?
7: Yeah. You
8: go to wine jail.
7: Yeah, you have to go to a wine jail
8: okay.
7: where all they give you is beer. And winemakers are permitted to produce 100% single varietal wines from any of the indigenous grapes, which is meaningful today. So remember that.
8: Okay.
7: I'll tell you why. Because both of the wines we are drinking today are single varietal white Riojas made only from the Viura or Biura grape.
8: Oh, wow.
7: Yeah. So that's it. So we're covering both bases today, Rioja Blanco and Viura.
8: They're purebreds.
7: Totally.
8: We've been thinking a lot about a dog.
7: And we actually want a mutt.
8: Yeah, we're thinking that we, or a mix of some kind.
7: But we're worried about one of these dogs that we
8: yeah,
7: like.
8: Yeah, we like a couple, but Joe falls in love with every dog that he sees.
7: And,
8: so.
7: Yeah. Well, that's
8: anyway,
7: another
8: that's
7: story.
8: A whole
7: we'll let you guys
8: deal.
7: Know if we get our dog.
8: Yeah.
7: Okay, just know back to Biura and white Rioja that this is one of the reasons why wines from Europe can be a little tricky to understand because many of them are named after regions. Like Rioja or Bordeaux or Chianti, and not the grapes. And many of them are blends rather than single varietals. So this means that even if a region is known for a particular style of wine, you get a lot of variation based on the grapes in the blend. Now that seems obvious, but it does require you maybe to do some studying if you really want to know what's in the wine bottle. But that's up to you. It's up to you. It's your call. You want to know? If you want to know, study up. If you don't care, just drink it.
8: Right. If you just want to enjoy that glass of wine, it's no
7: yeah.
8: problem.
7: You don't want to be a wine nerd? It's totally fine.
8: Right.
7: Okay, one more quick thing to cover, Carmela, is that there are 2 pretty different aging requirements in Rioja for white wines. There's Joven, J-O-V-E-N, or fresh wines, and they have no aging requirements. And as you would guess, they're pretty fresh and fruity. So if you see no additional information on the wine, then you can be pretty sure it's Joven or fresh. So that means that wines labeled as either Crianza Reserva and Gran Reserva all have aging requirements, and this is good to know because those words, especially Crianza, may fool people into thinking that they're talking about the grape or the region, but they're not. Crianza, it just means aging. So Crianza wines are aged for a minimum of 18 months, Reserva are aged for a minimum of 2 years, and Gran Reserva are aged for at least 4 years. And all of these must be aged for at least 6 months in 225-liter oak barrels.
8: Oh, wow.
7: So if you see a white Rioja with one of these names on the label, you're going to get an oaky wine.
8: Ah.
7: So now if you see Crianza, you know what that means.
8: Okay.
7: We should also note that traditionally, Viura has been added to Rioja Blanco blends to add freshness and acidity. And so that's what we should expect from these wines, which is just up our alley.
8: Right.
7: So on that note, we have two white Rioja wines, both made in the Joven or fresh style, both made from Viura, that we're going to taste and review today to see if we think either or both of them are worth running out and buying. But first,
8: you got to do our shameless plug.
7: Well, that is so true. So thank you for listening to us and supporting our show. And remember, we buy all the wine we taste and review every week so we can give you a real and honest reviews. And so if you like what you're hearing, please subscribe to our podcast and leave us a 5-star rating and review so we can grow listeners. We also love to hear from you.

0: And as we do every week, we'll tell you someone we think you should recommend the Wine Pair podcast to, because the best way for us to grow listeners is when you tell your family and friends about us. And this week, we want you to recommend us to anyone who thinks they only make red wines in Rioja, or who wants to find a new crisp white wine to enjoy as we head into summer and eating al fresco.
1: I love that. I mean, how do you know, though? Like, how do you find these people?
0: You just know them.
1: Start probing them, asking questions.
0: You just start poking them. Hey,
1: of those people? You just think that it's their only red.
0: Exactly.
1: I don't know.
0: You ask them.
1: Okay.
0: You know what? Be curious.
1: You'd be like, they get it wrong.
0: Be curious. It's right. Really an important thing.
1: You just ask people questions.
0: Exactly.
1: Right.
0: Okay. Carmela, it's time to find out just what the Viura is all about, okay?
1: Okay.
0: Okay, so first, Viura, a.k.a. Macabeo, is believed to be indigenous to the Iberian Peninsula. That's what the section of Europe where Spain and Portugal are located is called, and specifically from the Ebro Valley in northeastern Spain. And they've done DNA studies, and they found that its parents are the Heben and Brustiano Fo grapes, neither of which I've ever heard of.
1: Hmm.
0: And I understand that Brustiano Fo is basically extinct, and that Heben is the parent of many other grapes from that region. And so I think Heben was like getting around.
1: Wow.
0: You know, like
1: you
0: doing
1: shouldn't.
0: Its thing.
1: It's
0: a grape that, you know.
1: Spreading rumors is not
0: wasn't
1: that
0: all
1: nice.
0: That it was spreading.
1: Whoa.
0: Okay, before the late 19th century, it's believed that white grapes may have been the majority in Rioja vineyards. Those were the days.
1: Wow.
0: Come on. But when the phylloxera plague devastated French wine and other European vineyards in the mid-1800s, Bordeaux winemakers came to Rioja and they were looking for red wine grapes, which triggered a major regional shift toward red grape plantings, and that's why there's a lot of red wine grapes in Rioja today.
1: They just ran them over.
0: They did.
1: Wow.
0: After phylloxera, as the region's vineyards were replanted in the early 20th century, growers favored Viura as a white grape variety in the region for two very practical reasons, Carmela.
1: Okay.
0: Do you want to know what those reasons are?
1: Yeah, give it to me.
0: Okay, one is high yields. So it has a tendency to produce large crops. And that's profitable. That's a good thing.
1: Right.
0: You want a lot of grapes.
1: Right.
0: If you're going to get...
1: Easy to grow, huh?
0: Yeah, just get a lot of grapes.
1: Huh.
0: And secondly, it is resistant to oxidation. So it has a natural resistance to oxidation. You're going to like this, partly due to high levels of the antioxidant resveratrol.
1: Oh.
0: And so...
1: What
0: for
1: is
0: those
1: that?
0: Of you who may be curious, I'm glad you asked this.
1: It sounds bad for you.
0: No, there's, you're going to be like...
1: I mean, I bet it's good, but it's resveratrol.
0: You're going to be so happy.
1: Am I going to just start buying this in bulk?
0: Yes,
1: okay.
0: Because resveratrol is a natural polyphenol found in grapes, red wine, and berries that acts as a potent antioxidant and anti-inflammatory compound, and it's widely used to potentially support heart health, insulin sensitivity, reduce cancer risk, and aid longevity by protecting cells against age-related decline. So, damn it, we are going to drink a ton of Viura.
1: Right, we're just going to, like, you know, take it through the vein.
0: Why are you drinking that? Because it makes me feel better.
1: Oh, my God. And I mean, look at how much younger I am. I'm going to live forever.
0: Exactly.
1: But it's in all kinds of berries. It
0: I guess.
1: Grapes
0: I don't.
1: And
0: I'm not. I'm not an expert.
1: Okay, now I want to know more about this.
0: But now you know that Viura has a lot of this
1: give me,
0: stuff
1: give
0: in
1: it to me.
0: Let's go.
1: Buddy.
0: Okay, let's get back to some history.
1: Okay.
0: When the Rioja Regulating Council was founded in 1925.
1: Rioja Regulating Council?
0: I'm not making that up.
1: Okay.
0: Now, when it was founded in 1925, Viura.
1: Are you on the board?
0: I'm not. I wish I was. Viura, I would make them change their name. Viura was officially listed as one of only three authorized white varieties. As we mentioned earlier, in Catalonia, the grape is known as Macabeo and has been a vital backbone of Cava sparkling wine since the 19th century. And the other two grapes are Zarello and Parellada. Now, in the mid-1960s, Viura had become so dominant that almost no other white vines were being grown in Rioja. And so in 1974, that regulating council, they stepped back in again, and they further encouraged its plantings by offering subsidies of 5 pesetas per vine. That's not a lot of money. But for farmers, it's better than nothing.
1: True.
0: So you're going to do it. And then in the 1970s, there was a major stylistic revolution in which temperature-controlled stainless steel fermentation started to be used more widely, and this allowed for the production of fresh or young Viura wines, moving away from the heavy wines, long-age styles, etc., that had been known in the region for decades. Now, despite its historical importance, white grape plantings in Rioja fell

0: to approximately only 5 to 7% of all the vineyards by the mid-2000s as red wine continued to dominate the market.
1: Wow.
0: But the variety is currently experiencing what some are calling a renaissance.
1: It's a comeback.
0: It's a comeback. So white plantings in Rioja have increased by 50% since 2015. And a lot of this is driven by international interest in fresher and less heavy white wines and growing prestige of white Rioja. Some people in the know about it.
1: Okay.
0: So look, this is what we're doing today, Carmela. This is what we're doing. We are exposing you all. That sounds dirty, but it's not. We're exposing you all to Viura and White Rioja, and we're making you cool so that you can impress your wine nerd friends when you bust out a bottle of it.
1: Oh, my God.
0: They'll be like, what is that? And you'll be like, it's a Rioja.
1: It's one of those things that, like, they may not say that, and you may just want to start in, you know? Yeah, you're waiting. Like, are you curious about this bottle? And they're like, no, really, not really.
0: But they're like,
1: no, but
0: why?
1: Wait, don't you want to know more about what we're drinking tonight? I don't think so. So you may just have to tell them. Don't wait for the answer.
0: You're just ruining my whole thing here. I had a whole shtick going on.
1: Go.
0: And you just ruined it.
1: Hey,
0: can I get back to my bad shtick?
1: Yeah, please do.
0: Again, they'll be like, what is that? They will ask that.
1: Those are your real friends.
0: Yes. And you'll be like, it's a Rioja. And then they'll be like,
1: they'll be great. Keep pouring me a glass.
0: No, they'll be like, Rioja is red. And you'll be like, nobody. They make white Rioja too. And they'll be like, whoa. And then you'll be like, let me tell you about Viura, sometimes called Viura,
1: because
0: I just learned about it on this kick podcast.
1: Okay.
0: And then you can be like king or queen of the dip.
1: Whoa. No, I like that. Then you should just stop.
0: Yeah.
1: Then you should just stop because, these people might just want to enjoy, you know, dinner and wine.
0: But if you have crummy friends like Carmela, they'll be like, what do you want?
1: They'll be like falling asleep at the table. Like, are you kidding? I didn't know I was going to have to go to school today. No, I'm teasing. I like that. You're very learned, honey.
0: Jeez. Anyway, back to the show. I should mention that despite being the queen of Rioja, so like Carmela is the queen of our household, the queen of Rioja white wine grapes, it didn't always have an awesome reputation. That's not like Carmela. Carmela has always had an awesome reputation. Mm. Now, for a lot of the late 20th century, both critics and consumers considered it kind of a bland, unexciting, simple, and flabby wine. Kind of like me.
1: No.
0: And then in wine, so you know, flabby means that it just doesn't have much structure. It lacks acidity, has too much alkaline in it. Some of this was due to the fact that it was just overproduced. Remember, it produces a lot of grapes,
1: right?
0: So they just let it go.
1: Yeah,
0: and that's not
1: a
0: good thing.
1: I kind of wonder, if that really is not a great thing.
0: It's not. It's not. Mm. But you know what? Winemakers often compare Viura to Chardonnay because it's very adaptable, that it takes on whatever character the winemaker wants, from steely and dry and fresh to powerful and structured and creamy wines when they're oaked. So something you may not know about Chardonnay is that it's not always oaky. We talk about this. Now, if you've listened to the podcast for a while, you know we really like Chablis, which is unoaked, but Viura is the same way. It can be oaked or unoaked, and it's going to have very different characteristics because of that.
1: Wow, so flexible.
0: It is, like me. Anyway, Viura is now seen as a gem for collectors and enophiles seeking high-quality, value-driven alternatives to white Burgundy. And its reputation has shifted toward being a gastronomic wine, which I know you don't like that term. But we appreciate it.
1: I don't know why. I just think it's kind of sounds dirty.
0: It's
1: not dirty. No. Like kind of like yucky.
0: Like uncomfortable.
1: But also like, I don't know. Like, why are you calling like a nice dining experience? Why do you have gas in it?
0: Oh, that's what it is.
1: Yeah.
0: It's not the tronomic. It's the gas.
1: The gas. Like, what?
0: Okay. Speaking of gas.
1: Okay.
0: I think we should talk about the specific wines we're drinking today. Don't you think?
1: Do they have gas?
0: I don't know.
1: Con gas?
0: I had to find some. I had to find some segue.
1: Okay.
0: Okay. As usual, the wines we have chosen for this episode are under $25, and they should be relatively easy to find because I bought them both at wine.com. Now, you're going to have to dig around a little bit to find a white Rioja. You're not going to find it on the regular grocery store shelf. And that means you'll either have to go to a larger wine store, a store that specializes in Spanish wines, or as always, you know what? Go to your local wine shop, ask the owner to help you find some, and they will be very happy to help you.
1: You might teach them a thing or two.
0: They might be like, what is that?
1: Right.
0: And you'll say, it's Rioja, and they'll
1: be
0: like,
1: listen. They might actually listen.
0: Rioja's red, and you'll be like, nobody. They also make white Rioja.
1: And then they might say, do you see the door? You can walk yourself out. Right out of
0: here. This is what we got. If you don't like it.
1: No. I think you go in with the right kind of tact, and for sure they'll want to help you.
0: They will. They'll be nice to you. Not like Carmela's friends. Anyway, the first wine we're going to drink today is the 2024. Now, it's spelled CVNE. It's all capitals, but it's actually pronounced Cune Monopole White Rioja, and it's 100%.
1: Oh my gosh, that's a word, CVNE.
0: Well, it's funny that you ask. CVNE stands for Compañía Vinícola del Norte de España.
1: Oh, okay. So it's a company. It's a acronym or something.
0: Exactly. And the company was founded in 1879 in the town of Haro in Rioja. And the winery was started by two brothers. And today it's still controlled by their direct descendants.
1: Oh, good. I thought those two brothers were still living. And I was no. Like, we need this wine away.
0: Yes. Remember we talked about the reserve at all?
1: Yes. That's what I'm saying. If those two brothers are still around, we will know.
0: Now, here's something for your brain box. The French architect Alexandre Gustave Eiffel, yes, of Eiffel Tower fame, designed the winery's first cellar using steel trusses.
1: Oh, that's wow. That's
0: and
1: fancy.
0: This very wine was registered in 1915. It's the bottle. Yes, it's the oldest white wine registered in Spain. Yeah. Now, this wine did get some professional ratings. They were all behind paywalls, so I can't tell you what they were. It's kind of a bummer. Mm. Now, I will say the word secco, S-E-C-O, appears on the label, and it doesn't mean sweet. It means dry in Spanish. That's an important thing to know.
1: Good to know. Yeah.
0: Now, there was a tech sheet for the wine, so what I can tell you is they hand harvest the grapes. They cold macerate the wine on its skins for 8 hours before they ferment, which sounds like a long time to macerate. But it's intended to help get some texture and aromas on the juice. Carmela just gave me the most disgusted face. Then they press the grapes and ferment in stainless steel tanks using only free-run juice. You can think of free-run juice the same way you think of first press in an olive oil. It's the first, it's the best, right? So free run juice. Okay. The winery also noted some challenging conditions in the growing season and the harvest for this wine, and they ended up with one of the smallest harvests they've ever had, but that the grapes were excellent.
1: Okay.
0: So there you go, a little bit of both.
1: Quality, and then, not quantity.
0: That's exactly. It's what I keep trying to tell you. There's no oak on this wine, so it should be crisp and fruity.
1: Nice.
0: The next wine we're going to taste and review is the 2024 Sierra de Tolono Rioja Blanco. And this one's going to be a little different because they do use a little bit of oak on it, Carmela. Okay. We'll get to that in a second. But it'll be fun to compare these two. The other thing I'll note is this wine is pretty low in alcohol at 11.5%. The first one's 13%. Hmm. So I'm really curious about how different they are. This wine got two strong ratings of 92, one from The Wine Advocate, which I'm kind of meh about, but another one from Vinius, which I tend to agree with. So 92 is a very high rating. The winery makes the wines using indigenous yeasts. The grapes are 100% destemmed. They ferment 90% of the wine in stainless steel at a low temperature, and then they put 10% in French oak. So it's some oak. It's not a lot of oak. It's going to have a little touch in that. And the winemaker specifically says she wants the wines fresh and not oaky. So there you go. They also keep the wine on the lees, which again is the dead yeast that's left over from fermentation. And so that should add some creaminess to the wine, maybe a little bit of funk as well. And they say the wine is silky. So I think that's where the oak is coming from as well. The oak and the lees. They want a silky wine. The winery says they biodynamically farm their vineyards. They try to use minimal intervention. The winemaker is a woman named Sandra Bravo, and she worked in France and New Zealand and Italy and Priorat in Spain before making her way to Sierra de Tolono, and she says Priorat really influenced her, and I just mentioned that because we think Priorat is a really underrated wine region in Spain. But that's a side note. But Carmela, I think that's enough information. I think we should drink these wines.
1: Let's do it.
0: And let our listeners see what we think.
1: Yeah. So, here, right.
0: You won't see it unless you go to our website, which we do have a website, by the way.
1: Right.
0: But if you have a white Rioja or a Biura or a Spanish white wine or any wine you want to drink along with us, you know, please do. And let us know if you agree with our tasting notes.
1: Right.
0: We appreciate that.
1: Cheers.
0: All right. We'll be right back. Hi, Hi, everyone. 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All right, now let's get back to the show. And we're ready to try our first wine. This is the Cune, C-V-N-E, but it's pronounced Cune, Monopole. It's from Rioja, Spain. It's a 2024. It was $14.97 wow. at wine.com, so that's a great price. 13% alcohol, 100% Biura, and I couldn't find any professional ratings or Vivino. Remember, I said there were some, but I just couldn't get to them. They were behind a paywall. But let's talk first, before we even talk about the color, let's talk about the bottle.
1: Cool. It's a very slender, tall bottle that almost looks like it's a half bottle.
0: Yeah, it's like one of those Alsace or like German, like a Riesling bottle almost. It's very pretty, very elegant.
1: Like it.
0: Okay, let's talk about the color of the wine.
1: It's pretty light.
0: It's light, straw. Mm-hmm. It's like a sunshine yellow.
1: Yeah, it's sunshine. I like kind of like our day today.
0: That's right. We have a very pretty
1: marigold
0: weather.
1: You know,
0: marigold.
1: Yeah.
0: Wow, I like that. I don't think we've ever used that term before.
1: Yeah, it was just making me think of spring and flowers.
0: Oh,
1: and May. And
0: it's May. Mm-hmm. Okay, well, let's smell it and see what we think.
1: Okay.
0: Fruity.
1: It's nice. Definitely fruity. Apple.
0: Mm-hmm.
1: For sure. Kind of a green apple, like a Granny Smith.
0: It's getting apple and pear for sure.
1: Mm-hmm.
0: Maybe, again, a white peach that I don't know what a white peach is, but
1: you just like to say it. I mean, I agree. White peach, for sure. Yeah, I mean, it has sort of that nectarine, peachy smell on it.
0: Almost has a little creaminess, you know, like I almost smell a little creaminess.
1: Like vanilla-y, or is it more?
0: I was going to say vanilla.
1: It's kind of, so even almost like a car freshener. Yeah, vanilla, though. I am getting some vanilla.
0: Yeah. Mm-hmm. I mean, it's nice. It smells like a nice, fresh wine. Should we taste it and see what we think?
1: Mm-hmm.
0: Okay. It's really nice. It's very,
1: very nice.
0: Fruity, fresh. But what I like, it's got a little bit of mineral on the end. Like
1: it does.
0: Got a little bit of seashell, a little bit of rock, a little bit of licking a stone on the end of it. I like it a lot.
1: I'm also getting some acidity, like from a grapefruit.
0: Ooh.
1: You know, a little bit on the end of it, because it does have that kind of that fresh, like you're biting into an apple taste, but there's a bitterness at the end that you don't get on an apple.
0: Yeah, I like that. I think a little lime or lemon on there, but you said grapefruit. I like that.
1: A little bit of grapefruit.
0: Mm-hmm. I like that. I think there is a citrusy kind of like that tangy citrus on it.
1: It's good. It's a nice glass of wine, I'd say.
0: It's easy drinking. Like, this is a wine that would be hard. If you have a white wine lover, you'd be hard pressed for them not to just love it.
1: Yeah. This, I feel like, yes, most, this would be a crowd pleaser for most people.
0: Totally. And I think
1: summer is a great call for this too.
0: Yeah. And I think people would be like, that's a Rioja. I wouldn't have even thought of that.
1: Mm-mm.
0: Wouldn't even cross somebody's mind.
1: It's really nice.
0: It's really nice. Yeah. What food would you have with this Cune Monopole?
1: Well, definitely you can do seafood. Like, I could see a shrimp scampi pasta dish too, you know, with garlic. I think it would be really good.
0: Fish.
1: Any kind of fish, I think shellfish. I mean, like you love the vongole.
0: Mm-hmm. Pasta con vongole with clams.
1: That
0: clams.
1: Would be.
0: Remember those clams? What were the clams we had that were so good?
1: They were amazing.
0: That was in
1: Portugal.
0: That was in Portugal. Was it in Coimbra? It was like the best dish we had
1: did
0: the whole
1: we have
0: time
1: that?
0: We were there.
1: Coimbra.
0: Maybe. I don't know. It was like the
1: that
0: best
1: or
0: thing
1: Porto.
0: We had.
1: It was so delicious.
0: Yeah.
1: It was really good.
0: This would be perfect with it.
1: I feel like for me, this is definitely I could see doing a nice fillet of fish too. I don't think you need like a heavy.
0: The fillet of fish, like the.
1: Oh, little McDonald's.
0: The fish witch?
1: Fish witch? Anybody out there like a fish witch? Okay, no, it's a Filet-O-Fish. For all these years, people in my family tease me because I call it a fish witch. Any fish witch lovers. Anyway, but yeah, I think this is a fresh fish type. I mean, you could do sushi. Mm-hmm. I don't think you really want to do a heavy breaded fish with this.
0: Well, I could do fish and chips. I think it'd be great.
1: Okay, yeah.
0: I also do spicy foods with this. I think it'd be really nice with some spicy foods, Indian foods or Thai foods or Chinese foods. I think it'd be great.
1: Yes.
0: This is a very gastronomic wine. This is a very food-friendly wine.
1: Yeah, I agree. I would definitely have this with fish, like with a fresh fish or sea fish. Shellfish. I can't talk tonight. I don't know.
0: Well, let's rate this wine as a reminder. On our rating scale, we rate on a scale of 1 to 10. We don't give any half points. 7 and above means that we'd buy it. 4 and below means we're going to pour it down the sink. And 5 or 6 means, hey, thanks for serving it. We like this, but we're not going to buy it. Okay, let's not be crazy. So, Carmela, what rating are you giving the Cooney Monopole wine?
1: Well, I just think it's a shoo-in, like, for a good wine. I just feel like it's easy. Like, it's, for me, it's definitely an 8.
0: Yeah.
1: I mean, like, I part of me thinks I would go higher, but because it just seems like it would be a reliable bottle that's going to please a lot of people.
0: Totally reliable. And it's $15.
1: I mean, that's insanity.
0: You can find a lot of $15 bottles of wine that are not this good.
1: No.
0: So
1: that's the hard thing. I'm going to give it an 8.
0: Yeah, I'm a little torn between a 7 and an 8. Like, okay. I really like it. I would definitely 100% buy it. It's kind of simple, which is not bad.
1: No.
0: It's not bad at all. So I think I'm going to stick with a 7, but okay. I reserve the right to move it up to an 8. But people, purchase this wine. We are giving it a buy.
1: Right.
0: And I'm really happy with it.
1: Yeah.
0: Okay, well, let's take a break, and we're going to try our next wine.
1: Okay.
0: Okay, we're back and we're ready to try our next wine. This is the Sierra de Tolono Rioja Blanco. It's from Rioja, Spain. It's a 2024. It was $24.97 at wine.com. Again, 11.5% alcohol, so it's low. 100% Viura, Wine Advocate, and Vinius gave it a 92. I couldn't find a Vivino, but 92 is a very high rating. The bottle's totally different. It's like a normal Chardonnay kind of looking bottle.
1: Mm-hmm.
0: Okay, let's talk about the color.
1: I want to say maybe it's a hint darker.
0: Yeah, it's more, I don't know.
1: Mustard.
0: Mustardy, okay.
1: I mean, it's obviously see-through.
0: Yeah.
1: But
0: it's not Dijon.
1: No, but it has a little, I mean, it's kind of yellow. I just want to say it's yellow.
0: It's yellow.
1: It's like a Gatorade yellow.
0: There you go. Okay, like it. All right, let's see what we smell.
1: Wow, this one is...
0: It's got a little bit more going on, I feel like.
1: It does. It's almost got a little caramel on it. Caramel. Do you say caramel or caramel?
0: Caramel, but I think that must be the oak, the little bit of oak.
1: Mm-hmm.
0: But I'm getting a little more orange.
1: Oh, like a citrus. Candied orange?
0: Yeah. And like an apple, but like a really crispy, juicy apple, like a Cosmic Crisp or something, you know?
1: We like a Cosmic Crisp. Yeah, it's a little richer in scent.
0: For sure.
1: For sure.
0: Well, this is the one that was on the lees and a little bit of oak. So it's got that creaminess. Like, you can smell a little bit of the creaminess.
1: Yeah, the vanilla caramel hint to it, for sure. Yeah. Now, I'm not actually getting as much apple on it, unless it's like a like an apple turnover.
0: Oh, I like that.
1: Kind of thing. A little bit, or like apple filling.
0: Yeah, you know what I'm actually kind of getting is a little melon, like a little cantaloupe or honeydew. I'm getting a little melon.
1: Yeah,
0: I think it's that creaminess.
1: You said cantaloupe, right? I'm kind of getting that too. Mm-hmm.
0: But it's nice. It's got a little bit of depth to it, I feel like, this wine.
1: Mm-hmm.
0: All right, well, should we taste it?
1: We should.
0: Let's do it. This is a really nice wine.
1: Mm-hmm. It's smooth.
0: It's smooth, but it's almost got spiciness to it.
1: Mm.
0: It's got like a
1: baking spice, like a clove or something.
0: Yeah, yeah, exactly. It's really nice. It's rich.
1: Mm-hmm.
0: It's juicy and fruity, like it's fresh tasting, but you can tell that it does have a little bit more body on it with, like, you know, from the lees and stuff. Like, it's really nice. It's a little more appley on the front than I thought it was going to be, but really nice citrus on the back and really ends nice and clean.
1: Yeah, your tongue is cleaned off.
0: Totally clean. Yeah. So you're getting that stone, that seashell again. Mm-hmm. It's super nice.
1: Yeah, it is. And it is. It's definitely fuller bodied, again, with the, you know, with maybe a little bit on the oak, just enough.
0: Yeah.
1: I think it's kind of a nice balance, actually.
0: Yeah.
1: Hmm.
0: Yeah, I'm really liking it. Mm-hmm. I don't know what to tell you. I mean, it's different from the other wine. It's not like worlds different, but it's richer. It's got a little bit more body going on. It's a little bit different of an experience.
1: Yeah.
0: Still nice and crisp.
1: Ooh,
0: and fresh,
1: I think so.
0: But different.
1: Yeah, but it is. It's just a little richer. You can definitely tell it's been a little bit on oak. Just a hint of it.
0: Yeah.
1: And it's nice.
0: And nice that it's less alcohol, like light alcohol. 11.5% is really low.
1: Right.
0: What food would you have with this?
1: I think mostly a lot of the same, really. But, you know, I think too, though, this wine could probably handle something, you know, like a pasta that's a little bit richer.
0: A white pasta, pesto.
1: Yeah, like a pesto would be good. Or you could do a cream sauce with
0: for
1: this
0: sure.
1: too. So I think a little bit more, like the other one was just such a light wine.
0: Yeah.
1: This one, I think, could handle a little bit more.
0: Chicken.
1: I mean, like you could do like a pad thai.
0: Yeah.
1: You know.
0: Chicken dishes would be really nice. Baked chicken would be really good. A stuffed chicken would be really good with this.
1: Yeah. I agree.
0: I think even some grilled foods would be really nice with this, like grilled meats and mm-hmm. grilled chicken, I think would be really nice.
1: And these are like, here I'm thinking breakfast foods. But
0: whoa.
1: Like,
0: that's what? Because of the reserve. Like I'm feeling healthy.
1: I'm feeling.
0: I don't know about you.
1: Oh my gosh. We could have this morning, noon, and night.
0: Yeah. Because it's so good for you too.
1: I mean, right.
0: Antioxidants.
1: You have an excuse now.
0: Polyphenols.
1: Right. Morning, you know, a glass of wine.
0: So what were you going to have in the morning? A breakfast sausage?
1: No, I was just thinking, well, maybe, but I was thinking of like a potato dish.
0: Mm-hmm.
1: You know, like, but you could do that with like
0: Grandma Marie's potato delicious.
1: But you could do like a scallop potato. I know that's more dinner. I'm trying to think
0: ooh,
1: more
0: no,
1: dinner.
0: I had it for breakfast,
1: but,
0: too.
1: Yeah, so I think that would be really good with
0: it's
1: this.
0: Good.
1: Yeah.
0: Oh, good. I agree with you. What rating are you going to give this wine?
1: I'm going to give this one... I'm going to give it an 8 as well.
0: Yeah, I'm definitely giving this one an 8. I'm tempted to go higher. Like, it's a really nice
1: it's
0: wine.
1: Knocking your socks off.
0: Yeah,
1: huh?
0: I'm going to stick with an 8, but it's a really nice wine.
1: Good.
0: God, I'm really tempted. Let me think about it. Okay, which one of these wines are you finishing tonight?
1: I would be happy with either.
0: But which one are you finishing?
1: So I think I'm going to go for the Sierra.
0: Really? The second one?
1: Yeah.
0: Okay, good. Me too. We're going to fight over it. Okay, let's talk about the taste profiles and see if we nailed them. In general, Viura is citrusy and lean with lime peel, lemon verbena, honeydew melon, floral scent. We got those. Floral scents with herbs like marjoram, tarragon, and anise can have salinity and honeycomb.
1: Oh, that's nice.
0: Yep. And then when aged, it may be more like roasted pineapple, caramelized honey, preserved lime, and candied tarragon, which I've never heard of, as well as nougat and butterscotch.
1: Ah, I like that.
0: Mm-hmm. The Cooney, the winery says, pale yellow in color, this wine reveals clean, precise aromas of white flowers and fresh fruits such as pineapple, banana, and apple. We did get some like citrus, but I don't know if we were getting like banana and pineapple. On the palate, it shines with balance and harmony, offering a smooth, approachable texture and a lingering floral and fruity finish. And Skernick Wine says, seductive scents of spring, white flowers, and fresh tropical fruit lead into a luxurious palate.
1: Okay,
0: the Sierra de Tolono, the winery says, on the nose, the wine is very floral with slightly toasted notes. There's a silky aspect on the palate with big acidity. Wine Advocate says, clean, fresh, and herbal with notes of fennel and aniseed, as well as some floral notes. Funny, we weren't getting as much like these herbs and flowers.
1: No.
0: I didn't really feel like we were getting them. And then Vinius says, fennel, wild herbs, and a note of soft green apple lead the nose. On the palate, it's intense, precise, and fresh with a lightly creamy texture, gently shaped by soft, chalky tension. So, crisp edge with subtle creaminess. I agree with that.
1: Yeah.
0: So, what's your verdict?
1: Oh, I think it's nice. I will drink this happily.
0: Will you?
1: Yeah.
0: Is it on the list now?
1: Oh, for sure. I think we need it. We might have to bump something off to put this on.
0: I agree. Like, this is a wine we would never have tried.
1: Mm-mm.
0: And it is excellent.
1: Yeah.
0: Like, two wines we would buy, very nice wines, very fresh and fruity and really excellent.
1: Mm-hmm.
0: I really like them. So they're on the list. Okay. Now it's time to head over to our news desk so we can cover our Wine in the News this week segment, Carmilla. Wine in the News this week. This week, our Wine in the News comes to us from Leanne Colleran, writing for CNN. And the article is entitled, Rare Wines Stashed Away in a Castle Cellar for a Century and Once Considered Undrinkable head to sale.
2: Oh.
0: Yeah. So right away, this feels like kind of a good story. Mm-hmm. And the short version of the story is this. Two bottles of 1870 Chateau Lafite were found sitting in the catacombs of a Scottish castle, and they are about to sell at auction for up to $50,000 each.
1: Whoa.
0: Now, there are some details that we need to go through. Glamis Castle, which is in Scotland, about 12 miles from Dundee, and is where Queen Elizabeth II's mother grew up, and where Princess Margaret was actually born, has a wine cellar they literally call the Catacombs. It was built in 1765, and somewhere in those catacombs, the 13th Earl of Strathmore had been sitting on 48 bottles of 1870 Chateau Lafite that he purchased in 1878.
1: Oh my goodness.
0: When they first opened some of these bottles back in the 1970s, the verdict was this. They were undrinkable. Mm. They were bad. Too astringent. So they left the rest of them.
1: Oh, wow.
0: But a wine expert named Michael Broadbent from Christie's, who's described the cellar as Aladdin's Cave, which is kind of fun,
1: cute.
0: He determined that these bottles have reached balance and flavor perfection.
1: Wow.
0: Which is kind of weird.
1: I mean, it took a long time.
0: Yeah, but and then in the 70s, they were like, this is crap.
1: Hmm.
0: Two of the surviving magnums, so they're magnums, they're heading to Sotheby's as part of an auction called Immortal Vintages, which features over 250 lots of Bordeaux spanning two centuries. And the two Lafite magnums alone are estimated to sell for $30,000 to $50,000 each.
1: My goodness.
0: So
1: amazing.
0: Here, yeah. This is pre-phylloxera wine, Carmela. Mm. So remember, we talked about phylloxera and Viura and Rioja and all that kind of stuff. Mm. This is wine that was made before that happened. So that's kind of remarkable.
1: Crazy.
0: So Carmela, yes. If you found two bottles of 1870 Chateau Lafite in a catacomb, would you taste them or would you sell them?
1: Oh man, I can't be drinking that wine. You would drink them. I tie a bow and give it to somebody.
0: I think I do one of each. You know what I'd do? This is what I'd do. Hmm. I wouldn't sell them. What I'd do is I'd sell a tasting.
1: Oh.
0: I'd be like, hey, I'm not going to give you these wines.
1: Gosh. What would you sell it for? What
0: I don't know. Maybe like you have six people come to the tasting and you charge them $10,000 each.
1: What?
0: Yeah. And you say, we're going to drink both of these bottles.
1: That's amazing.
0: I don't know. Maybe
1: what
0: that's not enough. I guess I could sell them, but then I wouldn't be able to taste them.
1: Right.
0: So this,
1: that's
0: you get the best of both
1: idea.
0: Worlds. See? Anyway, okay, Carmela, we have some good listener shout outs this week, and we always appreciate it when you reach out, and we love it. We always respond. We love to hear what you're doing and you're drinking and all that kind of stuff. So East Idaho Foodies asked us about doing an episode on wines from Idaho, and they called out a winery called Scoria specifically. So we'll be on the lookout.
1: Okay.
0: I don't think Idaho wines are going to be super easy to find, even though we're in a neighboring state.
1: Right.
0: I just don't know, but we'll try.
1: Might have to take a road trip.
0: We might. Hassini reached out and she said the rainbow pet gnat was not as mousy as we expressed that it was. And this is one of the things about pet gnat and natural wines is that one bottle may taste very different from another.
1: Right.
0: So she may have gotten just a different experience with it.
1: Yeah, I like hearing that. Interesting,
0: yeah. Now, Adrian reached out and said she didn't know those wiggy looking things on microphones are windscreens that I talked about. So thanks, Adrian, for watching our video. Janine thanked us for the Oregon Pinot Noir episode because she and her husband are in the midst of planning a trip to the Willamette Valley.
1: Cool.
0: Very worthwhile doing.
1: Yeah,
0: let us know all about it. Bud recently purchased a sherry to try over ice cream as we recommended, and he really liked it.
1: Oh, good.
0: And then he and his wife are headed to Portugal and Spain on a Viking cruise in a few weeks.
1: Wow.
0: So I gave him a few ideas.
1: Nice.
0: Yeah, and he gave us also an idea for wine in the news, so maybe we'll bring that one in.
1: Awesome.
0: Timmy and Adam responded to our newsletter, and Timmy just got back from Burgundy and Champagne.
1: No way.
0: So, like, Timmy, come on. Why didn't you tell us?
1: What did he say about all this?
0: I don't know. He said he's lucky, but I'm like, Timmy, why didn't you let us know? Maybe we would have come with you.
1: Oh, my gosh.
0: And then Fred sent us a voice message on our website. We've had a couple of voice messages.
1: Mm-hmm.
0: And he mentioned that he had some 1973 Chateau Mouton Rothschilds. And from what I could tell, it sounds like he might want to sell them. So if anyone's interested, let us know. I can get you in touch with Fred. But I told him I'm not like an expert. Like I've had one. So I don't know what to do with this information. But if you want to get in touch with Fred, let me know.
1: You're the middleman.
0: There we go. Maybe I'll charge for it.
1: What?
0: I want to taste it. You got to give me a taste. That's it. Okay, some wines coming up in future episodes in case you want to drink along with us. We're going to do Frappato. We're going to do Two Buck Chuck. By the way, if you go to our show notes, you'll see exactly the wines that we're drinking, the vintage, everything. Again, Tubac Chuck, Lebanese wines, Italian Sangiovese that's not Chianti, all sauce Pinot Gris, and we bought some, we went to Costco. Carmela went to Costco the other night, and so we have a bunch of Costco bottles that we're going to do. Mm-hmm. I have a couple of Bordeaux, including the 2023 Pauillac and the 2023 Saint Julien. We also got the Kirkland Chateauneuf de Pape, and we're going to do some Moscato.
1: That's why this bill was so high.
0: That's right. She was like, what did we spend money on?
1: I was like, wow.
0: Yeah.
1: Well, we had a good shopping date.
0: It's kind of amazing that even though it's just two of us now in the house, we can still do some damage.
1: Oh, no problem. I think it's almost worse sometimes.
0: It might be, especially when I'm in the wine section.
1: Yeah. Like, now I always know why you want to come along.
0: Yeah. And she always is like, I'll see you later.
1: Yeah.
0: And then I have to like carry these bottles down the aisle. Oh, Carmela, where are you? I call her. Where are you now? Because I'm about to drop them. Anyway, but with that, thank you for listening to us and supporting our show. And remember, we buy all our own wine and we do all the writing and recording and editing to bring you a show every week because we love doing it. 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But with that, we're going to sign off, so thank you once again. We'll see you next time. And as we like to say, life is short, so stop drinking wine. Bye-bye.

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1: Each year, 12 writers are selected out of dozens of applicants at the Jack's Draw Writers Program. They're pleased to present during May their reading series. There are three times you can enjoy hearing from these selected Jack's Draw writers. And not only that, you could hear music from the Jack Straw artists at the Northwest Folklife Festival. And that's coming on May 24th. So much to offer from Jack Straw. For more information about the Jack Straw Cultural Center, go to jackstraw.org.
2: It's time to save NASA science again. We'll take you inside the Planetary Society's Day of Action this week on Planetary Radio. I'm Sarah El Ahmed of the Planetary Society, with more of the human adventure across our solar system and beyond. Every year, Planetary Society members from the United States travel to Washington, D.C. to make the case for funding the scientific exploration of space in the U.S. Congress. This week, we hear from Jen Vaughn, CEO of the Planetary Society, on her first day of action in her new role. Then we hear from David Johnson, a charter member of the Planetary Society making his very first trip to Capitol Hill after 46 years of membership. We'll meet Gabe Segarra, a healthcare researcher and human factors scientist. Then Michael Wong, planetary scientist and astrobiologist at Carnegie Science. Later at the after party, I caught up with Jason Cirandolo and Alex Suela. And we'll close out with Philip Shane, an 8-year Day of Action veteran who's been watching this movement grow from a handful of people to one of the largest advocacy events in our organization's history. Then Bruce Betts, our chief scientist, joins us for What's Up, where we'll talk about the specific missions that we're fighting to save. If you love Planetary Radio and want to stay informed about the latest space discoveries, make sure you hit that subscribe button on your favorite podcasting platform. By subscribing, you'll never miss an episode filled with new and awe-inspiring ways to know the cosmos and our place within it. On April 20th, 2026, more than 130 space advocates from 34 U.S. states and the District of Columbia came together in the U.S. Capitol for the Planetary Society's Day of Action. It's our annual event where members travel to Washington, D.C. on their own time and at their own expense to walk the halls of the U.S. Congress and champion NASA science directly to their elected officials. Over the course of that single day, they held 280 meetings with House and Senate offices to deliver one message: save NASA science again. NASA is the world's largest and most ambitious space agency. For over 60 years, it's led humanity's exploration of the solar system and beyond, in partnership with space agencies and scientists from nations all around the world. When NASA thrives, we all benefit. And when NASA's cut, the damage doesn't stop at the borders of the United States. This year, the stakes are very high. The White House's presidential budget request has once more proposed a 46% cut to NASA science, putting 84 missions at risk, along with thousands of jobs and 15 active international partnerships with agencies including the European Space Agency and the Japanese Aerospace Exploration Agency. And if all of this sounds familiar, that's because Congress rejected a nearly identical proposal just months ago. Another interesting thing to note is that our Day of Action was held just 11 days after the Artemis II crew splashed down after flying around the far side of the moon. It was the first time humanity had traveled that far from Earth in over 50 years. Before the day's meetings began, everyone assembled for our annual group photo, where our chief ambassador and former CEO, Bill Nye, greeted everyone.
3: Yeah, our new people, first time. Oh, that's great. Oh, wow. A hand for them. It's great. To show your passion. Working together, we can, dare I say it,
4: change the world.
2: As everyone headed off to begin their meetings on Capitol Hill, I caught up with Jen Vaughn, the Planetary Society's new CEO. We went back to the DC office, which is a space that we spun up just last year. It was born directly.